0: This is Sessions from Studio A, and you just heard the Aaron Krings Quartet live here in the studio, and we're joined with the quartet. Thanks so much for coming out to DeKalb, everyone, and playing in Studio A. It was actually your second time in Studio A, because you guys were here for one of our Studio A cafe concerts with the audience. Now you get to play just to me holding my camera. So thank you guys for coming back. Let's introduce the band. Can we go down the line and everyone tell us what you're playing in the band? Introduce yourself.
1: Hey, everyone. My name is Christian Sanchez, and I'm the tenor saxophone player in the Aaron Krings Quartet.
2: I'm Matt Kellen, and I'm playing the drums in this fine ensemble. Yes.
3: My name's Aaron. I'm the band leader and bassist on Upright and Electric.
4: My name's Matt, and I play guitar.
0: And Matt and Aaron, you guys were also here, in addition to the cafe, you were here playing with the band Ope, which is kind of a fusion type band, a little rock, a little
3: jazz.
0: That's
3: right. Yeah.
0: So I kind of wanted to start off by asking you today here, Aaron, what came first for you, your love of jazz or rock? Or was it something else?
3: That's a good question. I definitely came from a rock and roll background. I started on electric bass. I asked my parents to get me a rock and roll instrument for Christmas when I was like 10. And I was already playing piano, so they got me an electric keyboard, and I like cried. I was like, I do not want to play. This is not what I meant. And so like the next year, my parents were like, okay. So they got me, you know, my older brother played guitar. And they didn't want me to have a drum set because of the volume, and so we landed on electric bass. And so I played electric bass. I still play electric bass, but I did that since I was 11. And then I was going for a music scholarship, and I asked them, like, what do I need to do on electric bass to get a scholarship? And they're like, well, actually, you need to play the upright bass if you want to be qualified for any of that. So I picked up the upright at 16, and then you know, I played a little bit of jazz in high school. I didn't really love it. I loved improvising, but it wasn't until I got to college that I got into some combos with some players who were just kicking my butt, but they taught me so much, and so that's when I really started to fall in love with jazz, yeah.
0: Who were some of those first bassists you kind of fell in love with or that made you like want to stick with the instrument?
3: Yeah, right at the beginning, it was Les Claypool.
0: Okay.
3: He was like one of the first influences for me from Primus, and I was, you know, I was asking my brother, who was a guitar player, like I mentioned, who's the best bass player? You know, who are the best bass players? And so he was like, Les Claypool, you got to start with him. And I was like, okay, great. And then a few years later, I found my way to Jaco Pastorius, and he's like from the fusion realm. And he was awesome, and I loved his work, but I don't really think I understood it as much when I was younger. It took me a while to really appreciate like Weather Report and Heavy Weather and all that. And but one of my other bigger influences, Victor Wooten, and I had this record. It was a live CD, and my dad got the DVD because he was super into concert DVDs, and Live at the Quick with Victor Wooten. Well, it's Bela Fleck and the Flecktones, but Victor Wooten featured on bass. And so those were like some of my first influences on bass that really wanted me to stick with it. And so all electric, as you can tell, because I started with that. But yeah.
0: Well, yeah, people have to stay tuned until the end of the set because there is some crazy slapping going on in one of the songs. Maybe I can maybe hear a little Les Claypool influence on the last one you guys played in the set here. But I want to hear a little bit about how this group got formed then. Were you from Chicago area originally? Tell us a little bit about kind of where you're from and then getting this group together here.
3: Yeah, so I'm from St. Louis originally. I went to school at Western Illinois University, and I met my now wife there, and she was from the Chicago area, so it seemed natural to move back there. I did have some like advice from some mentors, like if you really want to, you know, do music full time, you got to be in a city with a thriving scene, and they were like, Chicago's like right up there on the top of the list. So the move seemed natural. So I've been here. I did my undergraduate and graduate studies, then I did a year on the road with Glenn Miller Orchestra, and then I moved back in with my wife, and then. Yeah, I met all these guys when I was getting ready for the Glenn Miller Orchestra to tour with them. I needed a new amp, something that was like more portable. I had a practice amp, and then I had this huge amp. And so I went into this local music store, Midlothian Music, and I always remember this. I was looking around, peeking around, and there was like this great Kurt Rosenwinkel record on. And like you go to a guitar shop, and you're like expecting Van Halen, Guns N' Roses, Metallica. And I was like, Kurt Rosenwinkel, who is responsible for this? And it was Matt. Yeah, I could, you know, like, it wasn't like we didn't meet through a gig. It wasn't like a mutual friend. Like, it was just out of the blue. And I was like, this is incredible. So, like, yeah, awesome.
0: No kidding.
3: So,
0: wow.
3: So I told him, you know, I'm in grad school right now. He's like, no kidding. I'm in grad school too. Where are you going? So we started talking. And then I moved back to the area. And I got Matt on a gig, and then he got me on a gig, and we started talking a little bit. He's like, hey, I'm putting together this rock and roll group. And that's when we formed OPE. And so we've been doing OPE for probably about three years now. And so that's how I met Matt Cavanaugh. Me and Christian on saxophone, we met through probably a Blue Shift gig or something.
1: I remember
3: that was the first one. Yeah. Mm-hmm. Yeah. And I had seen Christian online through some stuff and just like, you know, he's an incredible player. And so I heard great things about him. And then Christian had Matt Kellen on one of his gigs. And so like we hit it off and I thought his playing was great. So that's kind of how I like pieced together this group now. And we've been at it for like 2 years. And that first Studio A session was probably one of the very beginning first times we played together. So I'm happy that these guys have all stuck with it and stuck with me. And, you know, they put in a lot of work. So I'm like really grateful to have them.
0: We're talking with bassist Aaron Krings and hearing the Aaron Krings Quartet recorded live on Sessions from Studio A this hour. You can find more from the quartet on Instagram at AK Quartet. Also follow Aaron Krings at Aaron Krings, that's K-R-I-N-G-S. And you can find video from this session over on WNIJ.org and on our YouTube channel. Stay tuned, we'll be right back with more live recordings. You're hearing original compositions from the Aaron Krings Quartet on Sessions from Studio A. Good evening. Thanks so much for joining us for this week's edition of Sessions from Studio A. I'm Spencer Tritt. 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This is Sessions from Studio A. Let's get right back into the music with the Aaron Krings Quartets. The group is Aaron Krings on bass, Matt Kellen on drums, Matt Cavanaugh on guitar, and Christian Sanchez playing sax. All the songs we're hearing today are original compositions written by Aaron Krings and Matt Cavanaugh. We'll keep it going with this next one titled, What You Have, What You Miss. It's the Aaron Krings Quartet on Sessions from Studio A.

0: Cherry Wood Trail by the Aaron Krings Quartet, recorded live here on Sessions from Studio A. Thanks so much for joining us for the music this hour. You can find video of the quartet playing that last song and others from the set over on WNIJ.org and on our YouTube channel. You can follow the Aaron Krings Quartet on Facebook and also Instagram at AK Quartet. Keep an eye out for when they're playing around Northern Illinois. And they're also planning on releasing an album of recordings from this session, so be on the lookout for that coming soon. More music is coming up here on Sessions from Studio A, and we'll hear more from my interview with the quartet. Don't go anywhere.
1: I'm Jeremy Hobson. America's 250th birthday is coming up, and the country has changed a lot over the centuries. But I'm sure you've got ideas about how it could be improved. Maybe it's our political system, our healthcare system, or the way we engage with the world. Maybe you'd prefer to use the metric system like everyone else. So our question is, if you could change one thing about America, what would it be? That's next time on The Middle.
0: Let us know your answer on The Middle next. 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
0: Welcome back to Sessions from Studio A. If you're just joining us, we are hearing the Aaron Krings Quartet recorded live here in the studio. Bassist Aaron Krings graduated from Western Illinois University and made the move to Chicago after graduating, where he formed this current quartet just a few years ago. We're hearing all original compositions from them this hour. In just a little bit, we'll talk with Aaron Krings and guitarist in the group Matt Cavanaugh about their writing process when it comes to these originals. And we'll also hear from Aaron Krings about what it's like working as a music therapist. Stick around for that coming up, but first, let's get back into the music with Western Skies, recorded live by the Aaron Krings Quartet.

0: Western Skies, recorded live by the Aaron Krings Quartet here on Sessions from Studio A. And we are joined with the quartet here. And before we start talking about your songwriting process here in a little bit, I wanted to ask about something we were talking about in the studio before, and that's your work with some musical therapy as well?
1: Yeah, music therapy. Yeah. Yeah, that's what I went to my undergrad for.
0: Tell me a little bit about that, because I've always been curious.
1: Yeah, so music therapy is a therapy that is you're trying to help them with non-musical goals and using music as the medium to get them there. So it could be my wife had a great program with I'm just using this as an example. I don't work with Parkinson's patients, but they have a hard time breathing, and so she was able to use a harmonica group, or no, it was a post-stroke rehabilitation, I'm sorry, and she used a harmonica group to help them with their breathing, and it's still going on today in Minnesota. And like, you can do, there's just different things you can help people, like at the end of, I work in hospice care, so it's a lot of end-of-life care, and you can help people with, you know, playing spiritual songs and helping them connect. And, you know, there's a lot of people who are unfortunately in these rooms and they're staring at the ceiling all day. And so, like, we kind of become that person that they can connect to. And, like, one of the fastest ways that we can connect, again, is like a common ground through music. Yeah. And so what a music therapist does is we'll try and find the music that they like. So we try to know a little bit of everything. You know, so it is a lot of American songbook stuff, which I really love that kind of music. So there's music therapists who work with kids, and they have to play like 2-chord, 3-chord songs the whole time. And like, I can play some more like sophisticated stuff that I like personally like and can relate to them about. So it's a really cool medium, and you know, it's very rewarding work.
0: Yeah, what a cool job.
1: That's
0: important.
1: Keeps me playing music every day too. So, and that I usually do on like acoustic guitar, and I sing too with that.
0: Awesome.
1: You didn't want to hear me sing today, but
0: yeah. Now I'm curious, singer songwriter Aaron Krings. Oh, that's really cool. Well, let's talk about a few of these original tunes you guys played here today. So, like you mentioned, you've written some, and then Matt, you also wrote a few.
2: Mm-hmm.
0: What's kind of your guys' writing process like? You know, I ask this to bands and singer songwriters a lot, like people who are writing, you know, lyrics in like kind of first chorus type songs more often than not, but I don't get to ask that often to jazz musicians. Like, what's your songwriting process like when it comes to the originals?
2: I don't know if I have like one exact process, but I'll consider a few things. I'll consider the individuals in the group. So something like what you missed today, there's a big drum solo at the end, and like things like that, I think, oh, well, Matt would sound awesome on this. I want to write something that is going to show this.
0: So you actually have him kind of in mind.
2: Oh, yeah, totally, totally. So like, I definitely think about the individuals in the group. Sometimes the start of a piece will just kind of happen from me messing around with something that I'm working on, like in practice, and I'm like, oh, this melody sounds good, or this chord progression sounds good, or whatever. Sometimes I'll have a specific goal of I want to write a song in a certain tonality, and I'll like base everything like around that, which is kind of what Western Skies was. It's like when I started writing it, I wanted to write it in a certain tonality and kind of stay within that the whole time. And then if it leaves it, it's okay. If it makes the song better. But that's just, I'll just give myself a jumping off point to say, all right, I'm going to write an idea in this, try to make up something that I think sounds cool. So yeah, it's not really one specific way. Sometimes I'll just hear something, start based off an exercise, think of the people that I'm playing with. And
1: yeah, I'm kind of the same way as far as having different ways to get a thing going.

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1: Upcoming things there.
2: We'll help you out with some content.
1: Yeah. Oh, thank you.
2: Yeah, that's a good point there, though. You mentioned too your personal pages. Can we give everyone's plugs here? You want to give us the handles, everybody?
3: I keep changing mine. I got to look in and see what I named my Instagram account. Yeah, I'm not sure.
2: Or if you have any other like projects you play with or things you want to promote that we should mention.
4: I've got a Tuesday night drum stream you should check out. 8:30 p.m. Central Standard Time. Matt Cullen on Instagram. And
5: I have fun.
4: It's, the fans are awesome, and everybody throws weird music my way that I've never heard. And
2: I was going to ask, can people make like requests in the chat?
4: Everybody gets one request, yeah. You don't have to make a request, but you know, if you're there and you want to mix things up a little bit, you know. I play a lot of fusion and like big band stuff, but then you know somebody will request, you know, Dream Theater or some of Sugar. And I'm like, all right, here we go.
2: Will you play the whole Dream Theater song?
4: Totally. And the answer is yes, of course. That's my little plug. Nice.
2: Anything else to promote that you guys have going on?
3: If you go check out my website, it's a fairly new website. I got one for myself personally. It's christianaugustmusic.com. And I did just confirm that my Instagram handle is the same, christianaugustmusic. But if you go to my website, you can go ahead and I got a page on there specifically for upcoming shows that I do. So if you want another place to check out where we're playing, I always promote the Aaron Krings Quartet on there as well.
2: Awesome.
3: And I also show a bunch of other things that I have going on, as I'm a sideman for quite a few other groups, and I do some other just random subbing things. And you know, if you're also interested in other things like lessons or booking other events, you know, Aaron mentioned that we all do the jobbing work, and I do a lot of that for my kind of work. Yeah. So I'm always happy to go ahead and reach out to people and, you know, teach some stuff, go ahead and put on some private events. It's a good time over there.
6: I know it's been mentioned, but Ope was here a while ago.
2: Any Ope shows coming up soon?
6: We have
1: Mungstock.
6: Yeah, Mungstock in July 25th.
1: Yeah.
6: Up in Sideouts. Be a ton of fun. A bunch of great bands. If you dig this stuff, a lot of crossover. Both Aaron and I are in it. A lot of original music. Definitely rock, fusion, and a lot of improvising as well. So Ope.band is a handle.
1: Yeah.
2: And then, people can find video from this performance also on WNIJ.org and on our YouTube channel, where you can also check out some videos from Ope and lots of other sessions. Aaron Krings Quartet, thanks so much again for coming out to DeKalb and playing
1: for us. Hey, thank you for having us.
6: Thank
1: this
6: you.
1: Is
6: thank
1: such
6: you.
1: A great room to play, and you guys always do an awesome job.

0: The payoff from Father John Misty. Going to be seeing him in just over a week up in Canada at the Mariposa Folk Festival. And maybe I can ask him what the heck that song's about. I don't know if you were really like paying attention to the lyrics there, but they're super cryptic. What does it mean? Something to ponder as you wait for Live from the Archives in a minute here on World Cafe.
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0: This is Live from the Archives on World Cafe. I'm Raina Duras. This is the part of the show every day where I reach back into the zillions of live performances that have been recorded for World Cafe, and I play you a couple. Today, two live tracks from the year that Beyoncé performed at the Super Bowl, that Jennifer Lawrence tripped on her dress walking up to get her Oscar, and everyone was making videos of this. You remember that? The year was 2013, the year of the viral video dance sensation, the Harlem Shake. And the year Lord Huron came by to perform this. It's Time to Run live for the World Cafe.

0: tree by the river from Iron and Wine, who kind of seems like a guy who knows about nature and critters and stuff. But I wonder if he knows the important critter fact I'm about to tell you next on World Cafe.
1: 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I'm Spencer Tritt.
2: 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You've heard him with Flo and the Brothers Trio and countless productions. On his own, he makes a dreamy ambient music with the album Weathering. We'll also hear new music by singer Kristen Hoffman from her album Rainshine. I'm John DiLiberto, and it's In the Weather of Echoes from PRX.
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0: If you ever see a rabbit swimming, something is probably wrong. I'm Raina Duras. This is World Cafe. 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And it's true that they can, but you shouldn't dump your rabbit in the water, because putting a bunny in water can make them go into shock, can also cause hypothermia because their fur is so dense it traps water and they can get cold. So help a bunny out if you see one swimming in the water. It's Florence Road. 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

0: Prove it all night. Okay, Bruce Springsteen, you're the boss. That's it for today's World Cafe. Always so happy to spend this time with you and listen to songs together. And always grateful to our affiliate public radio stations who make it all possible. And the team here who make the show happen. We produce this show at WXPN at the University of Pennsylvania in Philadelphia. I'm Raina Duras. Thank you for listening to World Cafe from NPR.
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3: 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I'm Spencer Tritt. 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
8: I'm John DiLiberto, and you're hearing Echoes from PRX. Coming up today, I've got music by Amara from her July CD of the month, Child of Venus. And we're going to hear some Tom Eaton from his new recording, Weathering. We're also going to listen to some Hannah Jagadu off her debut album, Aperture.

Michael Whalen is so prolific, we don't often get a chance to go back to his earlier albums, but here is something from 2020 off his CD of the month that year, Sacred Spaces.

0: 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Thanks so much for joining us. I'm Spencer Tritt. It's 30 minutes past the hour. 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
1: 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I'm John DiLiberto. Coming up, new music from Tom Eaton, who is kind of a utility man in the William Ackerman circle of musicians, but he is also a pretty good producer and musician in his own right. He's got a new album called Weathering. That is ahead. But first, here's Hannah Jagadu from her album Aperture. This is Your Thoughts Are Your Biggest Obstacle.

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0: going back to 2016 in the next hour from a great CD that year, Echoes of the Dreamtime by Miranda Lee Richards. It was an Echoes CD of the month that year. I've also got the new release from Val Murray, Pendant World. It swings into your world in the next hour on Echoes from PRX.
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0: Miranda Lee Richards and a powerful track, First Light of Winter. That's from her album Echoes of the Dreamtime, which was an Echoes CD of the Month back in 2016 when it came out. That emerged out of Silver Rain, Marooned in a Fairy Tale by Bill Nelson from his album Stupid Serious, and Banco de Gaia up at the top with Celestine, which samples a lot of Pink Floyd, especially from Dark Side of the Moon. Banco de Gaia also has covered Pink Floyd's Echoes in its entirety at one time. Coming up in the next half hour of Echoes, we're going to be hearing some London Grammar and Balmoray. It's all ahead as Echoes continues from PRX. Did you know about the Echoes app? 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
0: You're hearing Echoes from PRX, and I'm John DiLiberto. Coming up, new music by Shy Martin. But let's start with Le Foot from the album Blue Girl. Nice day. This is Mastermind.

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Gwyneth Swardell, really cool new album called The Fade to Afterlife, Gone into a World of Light. The name of that, definitely an album about death.

0: their game, and the Senegalese president at the time, Abdoulaye Wade, made the team wait for him in Mauritania so he could fly back to Paris, so they could come in together to Dakar and he could get some of the plaudits. You get that all over the place, I guess, Anne.
1: Wow. And we have had a few heads of state attend the World Cup so far. The president of the DRC was there as well.
0: Yeah,
1: so
0: yeah.
1: Politics and sport.
0: Better if your team wins, of course, but you can't guarantee that, I suppose. 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
2: Rata de dos patas, a relentless string of insults, becomes Paquita's signature tune and one of Manuel's biggest successes as a composer. It's the ultimate revenge song, and Manuel's instinct was right. It was exactly what audiences wanted.
3: The other songs were sweet in parts. First I hit you, then I soothe you. First I make the wound, then I apply the medicine. But here, no. Here it was blow after blow after blow. And women loved that more than anything. With that song, women turned Paquita into something else. They called her the defender of women.
4: La defensora de las mujeres.
2: And it doesn't stop at Mexico. The song finds fans across Latin America and beyond. This is Paquita speaking to TV Azteca in 2014. She's talking about her first visit to Spain. She says women in the audience would ask her where she gets her lyrics, and she'd tell them, from the composer. People were captivated. But there's something else. Something Manuel didn't share publicly until years later. Despite becoming an anthem of female empowerment, the true inspiration for the song was not men exactly, but one man, a former president.
3: In those years here in Mexico, we had a president of the Republic. The man who was the president at that time was named Salinas de Gortari. People said he wasn't doing things well. That's where the song came from, the idea of the two-legged rat. I had, and still have, a lot of respect for politicians. But I said, well, I'm going to write a song, and that's how it began.
2: Former President Carlos Salinas de Gortari has always defended the record of his administration. Over the years, Manuel and Paquita end up recording more than 80 songs together. Their creative partnership becoming a close friendship. Paquita La del Barrio died in 2025, but the song she made famous is still everywhere, a karaoke favourite and loved on social media. Rata de dos patas has been streamed more than 50 million times on Spotify. And Manuel, well, he's still singing it too.
4: Cuando yo la canto en algún evento,
3: when I perform it at events, that's where I really act it out. When I get to the insults, filthy rat, crawling animal, scum of life, badly made monstrosity. And when I said cockroach, I pretend to crush one under my foot. I love this song like a daughter. That's what I call my songs. And this one has given me enormous satisfaction.
4: Muchas, pero muchas satisfacciones.
2: Manuel Eduardo Toscano lives in the town of Catemaco in the southern Mexican state of Veracruz, and he's still writing music. He was speaking to me, Helen Ledwick, for Witness History.
5: 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Stay with us. The news is next. Coming up from the BBC World Service, the interview. Conversations with the people shaping our world, with me, Katia Adler, the BBC's Europe editor. For this episode, I speak to former French Prime Minister Michel Barnier, who once served as the EU's chief negotiator when the UK voted to leave the bloc. He

0: This is NPR News. A record heat wave in France is expected to ease over the next few days, with afternoon highs expected to reach the 80s to low 90s. That follows days of triple-digit temperatures. The National Archives says it's closing a regional facility in Northern California. That's sparking questions from some, as Aditi Bandlamudi with member station KQED reports.
1: An email sent to staff in San Bruno says the federal agency's decision is meant to improve efficiency and effectiveness. UC Santa Cruz professor Caitlin Kali'ia'a says she's worked with the National Archives to access tribal records for her research and uncover family history.
2: I literally don't know what to do. What will happen with these records? What will happen with my grandparents' records? What will happen with the records of all the Native peoples whose lives I've looked into in the past several years?
1: The San Bruno facility, just south of San Francisco, holds original immigration and court records for United States v. Wong Kim Ark, a case that reaffirmed citizenship under the 14th Amendment, and inmate case files from Alcatraz. For NPR News, I'm Aditi Bandlamudi in San Francisco.
0: A report in Manager magazine says German automaker Volkswagen is planning to cut up to 100,000 jobs and cease vehicle production at four plants in Germany. It would mark the most sweeping cuts at VW in the company's 89-year history. I'm Dave Mattingly in Washington.
3: And in DeKalb, I'm Jason Krigier. This is WNIJ News. Theater 121 presents the 80s rock jukebox musical Rock of Ages. That is this weekend at the Woodstock Opera House. For more info, just check out the events page at our website, WNIJ.org. Still to come on Morning Edition, Illinois just passed a school cell phone ban, and we'll explain it. Plus, check in on a small district in DeKalb County that banned cell phones a few years ago.
4: It shifted so quickly. The kids adapted so quickly. 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
3: We'll have more on how the cell phone ban is going about in Illinois classrooms. 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And yes, you betcha, it's 5:34. Finally, it's Friday.
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6: It's Morning Edition from NPR News. I'm Leila Fadel.
7: And I'm Michelle Martin. Good morning. President Trump hosted farmers in the White House Rose Garden last night, where he discussed wanting to give them more federal aid.
6: It's part of an effort to shore up the president's relationships with a group that had been part of his base ahead of November elections, after tariffs and the Iran war has squeezed their finances.
7: NPR's Daniel Kurtzleben is here to tell us more about this. Good morning, Daniel.
8: Good morning.
7: What did the president have to say to the farmers?
8: Well, first off, Trump likes to talk about people supporting him, and farmers have heavily supported him in the past. So that came up multiple times.
9: From the day I ran, for some reason you like me. I came from the city, a city slicker. And from the day I ran, you liked me. And from the day I ran, I like you.
8: But beyond that, he talked about a few policy proposals, including that $11 billion in farm aid he wants now. Now, if Congress approves that, it would be in addition to $12 billion in aid paid out earlier this year. And like you said, this all comes amid a wave of White House attention on farmers. There was a farmer roundtable in Wisconsin a few weeks ago, and Trump's administration has proposed a plan that would essentially force Iran to buy U.S. ag products, though details on that are very sketchy right now. And Trump is pushing to allow higher ethanol fuel to be sold year-round. Now, right now, it's not, because it can contribute to air pollution during warmer months.
7: That is a lot of focus on one sort of particular, I don't know, constituency, I guess I would say. Mm-hmm. But it's also true that the president's own policy decisions have caused problems for this group.
8: Well, exactly. Now, it had already been a rough few years for farmers, but Trump's actions this term really didn't help. Tariffs made inputs like equipment more expensive. His trade wars have especially damaged the soybean market, and the war in Iran made fertilizer and diesel more costly, though prices are starting to come down. But people in farm country have lost confidence in the president. 1 month into this term, rural voters' net approval of Trump was at plus 22 percentage points in the NPR PBS News Marist poll. This month, it was at negative 10. So that's a huge slide.
7: Danielle, can we go back to that proposal you just mentioned about Iran? Can you tell us any more about it?
8: Well, not really, because we don't know a lot. What officials have said is that the U.S. and Qatar would oversee any unfrozen assets and use that control to require Iran to buy U.S. corn, soy, and wheat. Now, we should say that Iran pretty quickly responded that they wouldn't go along with this. And the idea raises real questions. For example, right now, Iran buys food from other countries, including U.S. allies. So it could complicate the U.S.'s relationships with those countries if the U.S. muscles them out of the Iranian market. Now, none of that has stopped Trump and other White House officials from talking up this proposal all week. But if it doesn't happen, farmers won't give Trump credit for simply attempting a new policy, says Republican pollster Whit Ayers.
10: Promises of things that might happen in the future if things all go our way and the Iranians decide to buy a bunch of agricultural products, even though they say they're not going to do so, that's just like smoke and mirrors.
8: And as far as aid goes, now that may make some farmers happier with Trump, but also a lot of farmers will tell you they just prefer good profits over government checks.
7: That is NPR's Danielle Kurtzleben. And Danielle, thank you.
8: Thank you.
6: Big TV networks often use their channels to promote their own shows. ABC is using its airwaves to push back on what it says are the Trump administration's efforts to muzzle its free speech.
11: The View has welcomed your favorite guests and covered the issues you care about for nearly 30 years. Now, the FCC wants to control who is allowed to appear on the show.
6: As NPR's David Folkenflik reports, you're watching a pitched battle between one of the nation's largest television networks and the U.S. government.
12: The Federal Communications Commission sets the rules by which companies can broadcast on the public airwaves. As its chair, Brendan Carr is the top enforcer. He has had ABC and its corporate parent, the Walt Disney Company, in his crosshairs since the outset of the second Trump administration.
13: We've been making very clear over the last 18 or so months that we are going to be holding broadcasters accountable.
12: Carr is investigating the ABC chat show The View. He argues it is unfair to the president and Republicans. This from an interview with NPR late last month.
13: If you want to have a program and put it out over the broadcast airwaves, you should comply with the rules of the road.
12: The rule he's referring to is called equal time. That means networks and stations can't favor specific candidates or political parties during election season on any of their shows. Except that is for news programs. Government officials aren't supposed to interfere with journalists' independent news judgment. For two decades, the FCC has deemed The View as a news show and thus exempt from that rule. Carr has sharply questioned that. Carr is also investigating whether Disney should be stripped of the broadcast licenses for the eight local TV stations it owns. That dispute over the diversity, equity, and inclusion policies at the company.
13: The case of Disney in particular, our enforcement investigation is not about speech, it's about conduct and whether they have had policies that discriminate.
12: Among other things, Carr has zeroed in on policies meant to boost hiring of people from underrepresented groups in front of the camera and behind it. Disney and ABC declined comment. In legal filings, ABC and Disney call Carr's claims baloney, and they say his actions are an unconstitutional drive to punish free speech. That one could hit Disney where it hurts. ABC holds licenses in the nation's six largest TV markets. Now it is appealing to viewers of those stations. Here's what it's airing in New York City.
14: Channel 7 has proudly served you for more than 75 years. Every day, we commit to inform, entertain, and serve you. Now, the FCC is questioning our commitment to the community.
12: The FCC rarely fails to renew a license. It does so only in extreme circumstance. And to force a broadcaster to defend its license years ahead of schedule, as Carr has done to ABC, that's almost unheard of.
15: I've been doing this for how long? 46 years. 46 years. I've been doing this for 46 years. I've never seen anything like it.
12: Arthur Belenduke has practiced FCC law for, as I believe you've just heard, a very long time. He notes the FCC has not set this for a public hearing, and he says there's a reason for that.
15: they want to hold something over Disney's head that says, oh, we might pull your license if you don't toe the line. They care about Disney, The View, Jimmy Kimmel. Get in line before the midterms, or we're going to cause you trouble.
12: Bellenduc is filing briefs this morning on behalf of the Media Action Center and Frequency Forward, two public interest groups. He's using a legal maneuver to try to force the FCC's decision-making process into the open.
15: They don't get to do this behind closed doors.
12: Carr said Thursday afternoon that Disney is offering misinformation about his actions. Last I checked the FCC website, there are more than 40,000 public comments on the licensing question, another 53,000 on The View. Not all of those favor ABC. The Conservative Media Research Center says it delivered voluminous evidence that The View favors Democrats. But I read through a bunch of comments from ABC viewers, and man, are they ticked off at the idea of losing their shows. David Folkenflik, NPR News.
3: And this is WNIJ News. It's 5:43 on this Friday. Thanks for being with us. I'm Jason Cregier. Well, if you need the business and financial news, stick around here. In 9 minutes, we'll have the Marketplace Morning Report at 5:52.
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3: 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And thank you. It's 59 degrees. It's kind of muggy out there. However, it does look like after the morning mugginess, I guess, burns off. I don't know. I'm not a meteorologist, obviously. That's just what I'm going with here. We'll have a high around 75. Should be a pretty nice day. We'll have a low 55 tonight. Tomorrow, sunny and warm. High around 80. 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
17: A new bill to lower housing costs got a big bipartisan vote in Congress, but the president refuses to sign. On the next Friday News Roundup, Senate Republicans pass, then reject an Iran War Powers resolution, and the Mamdani effect wins in New York. And Trump says leftist vandals, not shoddy workmanship, damage the reflecting pool. It's the Roundup next time on 1A.
3: What would a Friday be without 1A's Friday News Roundup? I don't know. That's not a world I want to live in, and you don't have to. That is, this morning at 9, goes until 11. The news, it's a lot, right? There's times where I listen to it all morning and I go, can I just run my head into that wall and not hear any more of it? I know, well, you don't have to have that extreme option. That's why we have classical WNIU. Yeah, the classical music, it soothes out the toxins of the news on 90.5 FM and helps you relax, right? Helps you get into a good mind space. And when you're ready to tackle the news again, what a promo this is for our news station. 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We'll have a check of sports in 5 minutes on Morning Edition from NPR and WNIJ, where you learn something new every day.
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3: This is WNIJ. Good morning. Illinois lawmakers just passed a bill banning students from using cell phones in class. Illinois is now one of more than 35 states to restrict cell phones and other devices in school. WNIJ's Peter Medlin has more.
18: In his budget address earlier this year, Illinois Governor J.B. Pritzker said that everywhere he goes, parents say that one of their deepest concerns is the impact of social media on their kids.
19: There's real harm being done. And it's interfering with our ability to give children the most productive educational environment possible. It's time to get cell phones out of the classroom.
18: This spring, the state's school cell phone bill passed easily with bipartisan support. Jessica Handy is with the education advocacy group Stand for Children, and they just released a guide for schools now creating a cell phone plan.
20: We think this is one of the most impactful policies that we can pass right now.
18: She says so-called bell-to-bell bans are the gold standard. It just means no phones from the first bell of the day to the last one. And Illinois' new legislation is not bell-to-bell. It bans phones as well as other devices like AirPods and smartwatches during instructional time. And there are exceptions for students with medical needs and disability accommodations. So Handy says school districts can choose if they want to allow their students to be able to use their phones during passing periods or lunch, or go fully bell-to-bell. But do school cell phone bans actually work? Well, on average, teenagers spend about an hour of the school day on their smartphones, mostly scrolling social media. So if the goal is for students to be on their phone less, studies show they are. Phone usage can drop significantly. Handy says the benefit of that is pretty straightforward.
20: This has potential to really increase learning time for free, essentially.
18: But do bans lead to better academic outcomes? Nationally, research shows minimal test score difference, although it's only been studied a few years. Hinkley Big Rock is a small district in DeKalb County, and it was one of many Illinois districts to roll out cell phone bans over the past few years. They just finished year two with a bell-to-bell ban. Jessica Sontag is the superintendent.
21: If you get caught with it, it goes to the office, you pick it up at the end of the day. If you get a second shot, the parents have to pick it up. And if it's a third offense, then it's a student-specific consequence that we work out with parents of what's going to change that behavior.
18: In 2 years, she says they've only had two students get to that third level. And so far, Sontag says their cell phone policy has been a big success.
21: We've seen so many less disciplinary issues, more positive social interactions. Kids are being more outgoing. The hallways are louder. They're full of energy. The lunchroom is active.
18: They even expanded their lunch period to allow students to use the gym or walk outside. Board games like Battleship have had a renaissance. But Sontag knows just because they've seen a drop in office referrals and failed grades, correlation does not necessarily equal causation.
21: Is there really any correlation between cell phones out of school and academic performance? Maybe I can't point to that specifically, but what I will say are when kids are less distracted, they have an opportunity to take in information.
18: She says they're also seeing fewer mental health challenges, and nationally, initial research shows that after cell phone bans, student well-being dips, but then bounces back up the next year after implementation. Same thing for school discipline. And Sontag heard stories from other schools about how tough the transition could be, but she says it went really smoothly at Hinkley Big Rock.
21: It shifted so quickly. The kids adapted so quickly. The environment started to change and be more positive so quickly.
18: She says they're fortunate to be so small that it was easier to implement and communicate with parents. And like many districts, they used a grant to purchase magnetically sealed Yonder bags for middle and high school students to lock their phones in. She says they cost about $25 a bag, which for them was $12,000. At this point, she says they have no regrets about their policy. In fact, cutting back on tech has gone so well that they're not stopping at phones. She says they're considering not giving each student a Chromebook anymore either. Illinois school cell phone bill goes into effect for the 2027-28 school year. I'm Peter Mudland.
3: Pete's been a busy boy this week, and we'll have a recap of a lot of his work today during the Teachers Lounge radio show at noon. Coming up here on Morning Edition, a prediction market platform is suing Illinois over a new tax passed in the state budget.
22: The lawsuit alleges that the tax violates federal law and steps on the U.S. Commodity Futures Trading Commission's exclusive jurisdiction over these platforms.
3: We'll have more on that story in 15 minutes. That's at 6:04 during WNIJ News Headlines. 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It's Chocolate Pudding Day. And it, I don't know, for whatever reason, I love pudding, but that always reminds me of the 90s Pizza Hut buffet, which was the deal, right? Everybody in college at that time, you remember, why buy pizza when you get the whole buffet and eat as much pizza as you want? And there's chocolate pudding there, too, for some reason. Ah, I miss the 90s sometimes. In sports, Major League Baseball, the Cubs were winners 4-3 over the Mets in 10 innings last night. And the Cubs begin a series against the Milwaukee Brewers this evening. in Milwaukee. Chicago White Sox will host the Kansas City Royals tonight, and the Chicago Sky in WNBA, they will host the Portland Fire tonight. 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
2: From Marketplace in Washington, I'm Kimberly Adams. Traffic continues moving through the Strait of Hormuz today, a week since the U.S. and Iran signed a memorandum of understanding, pausing hostilities and reopening the strait. But uncertainty remains over shipping and the fragility of the 60-day agreement. Esfandiar Batman-Jellej is the founder and CEO of the Bourse and Bazaar Foundation, a London-based think tank. He joins me now. Welcome.
23: Kimberly, great to be with you.
2: Where do things stand now in terms of the ability of ships to move through the Strait of Hormuz?
23: Well, we've seen some indications that the understanding reached in the MOU between the U.S. and Iran is allowing more maritime traffic to pass through the Strait of Hormuz. This was obviously a significant goal for the Trump administration, which has been trying to get back to normal in global energy markets. But there's still a lot of uncertainty because the terms of the MOU will only really hold for 60 days while the two sides pursue a comprehensive agreement. And one of the key provisions of the MOU, which is permission for Iran to export its own oil, we have yet to see whether that is actually going to allow Iran to sell more oil. And if it does not, that may jeopardize the MOU and the understandings that are allowing for this little opening for diplomacy and for more trade through the strait.
2: Esfandiar Batman-Jellej is founder and CEO of the Bourse and Bazaar Foundation. Thank you.
23: Thanks for having me.
2: Let's do the numbers. Oil prices have fallen sharply since the deal was signed last week. Brent crude was trading at about $80 a barrel last Friday. Today, it's at $72.61 a barrel. The FTSE in London is down 0.8%. Dow, S&P, and NASDAQ futures are down in the 0.1% to 0.2% range, with the Dow future down 47 points. The 10-year Treasury yield is down at 4.37%.
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2: We turn now to our ongoing series, What's That Like?, where we explore the weird and wonderful world of work. Dawn Wolf knew she wanted to work with animals after watching the 1974 film Benji, featuring a lovable stray dog. Today, she's a pet talent agent, matching animal actors with film, television, and commercial productions.
24: I'm Dawn Wolf. I'm the owner of Positively Famous, and I am an animal talent agent. I work with all kinds of animals. I mean, bunnies seem to get a lot of work. I've had tarantulas on set, which was not my favorite thing I've ever done. But yeah. I saw the Benji movie when I was 7 years old, and I was fascinated with how well-trained the dog was.
25: Audiences everywhere are calling him America's new most huggable hero.
26: I feel love.
24: I got lucky a few years later to get a border collie, and she really showed me just how smart dogs can be and really what is possible with training. So that's really kind of what got me started in this. People contact me all the time saying their dog is so cute and they think that they should be in this business. You have to understand.

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1: A small dog, but they're being screamed and yelled at. And you can't just throw a poor little dog into something like that without some rehearsal.
2: Bad dog!
1: Sometimes we do need protection type dogs. You know, I actually just did something with a Belgian Malinois in Atlanta recently, and she had to actually jump and put her paws up on somebody to knock them down.
3: Sophia, don't.
4: You shot my dog.
3: I get it.
1: That's a big thing in this business too. It's safety. There are animal safety reps who are present on mostly video type shoots. And they are there as a kind of liaison between us and the production to say, hey, you know, that's not really going to work out for the pet to go and do that. So we're always grateful to our animal safety reps that are there to help. I have people reach out about their cats. They're like, my cat is so beautiful. It's so friendly. It's playful. And I say, do you take your cat out in a stroller or on a leash and a harness? And they're like, no, you have to take the cats out in public and really socialize them. Cats are a nightmare on set at times. Even some of the pro cats.
5: Where's the cat?
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1: It's been a career, you know, that again, I couldn't imagine, but I'm so thankful for. It allowed me to, you know, be home with my two little boys when they were little and be there for my mom when she got sick with cancer. So it's just been a good fit all the way around.
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8: 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Tonight at 9.
10: Good morning. Back-to-back earthquakes in Venezuela claim more than 200 lives so far, with many more people still missing. U.S. Southern Command says it is supporting search and rescue efforts. It's Morning Edition from NPR News.
8: 59 degrees at 6 a.m. on this Friday. Good morning. WNIJ News in 3 minutes.
10: A controversial state fair celebrating 250 years of America is underway on the National Mall. I'm Michelle Martin.
11: And I'm Leila Fadel. Tied to America 250 celebrations, more National Guard troops deploy to Washington, D.C. The actor and director Olivia Wilde talks to A about making and acting in a new film called The Invite. She plays a wife in a marriage on the rocks. It's Friday, June 26th. Happy birthday to singer, songwriter, and guitarist Chris Isaak, perhaps best known for his haunting song, Wicked Game. He's 70 today. News is next.
12: Live from NPR News in Washington, I'm Windsor Johnston. The Supreme Court has cleared the way for the Trump administration to begin ending temporary protected status for hundreds of thousands of immigrants. For many, the next question is what happens when those protections expire? NPR's Jimena Bustillo reports.
13: They need to either adjust their status, which is very limited ways of doing so, or they need to leave the country. If they don't, they risk falling out of status, and that could lead to an arrest, a detention, or a deportation. And many also face losing their jobs, as companies will not be able to continue legally employing thousands of workers.
12: That's NPR's Jimena Bustillo.

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1: Costumes and, you know, having parties in my local, in my town, and parades. And this was like a big celebration of our country. And unfortunately, like too many things that are happening right now, I mean, the celebration of our democracy has been politicized. The challenge is we can't become so discouraged that we don't participate.
2: That is Representative Tom Suozzi of New York and Representative Brian Fitzpatrick of Pennsylvania. They are the co-chairs of the Problem Solvers Caucus. Thank you both so much for talking
3: with us. Thanks, Michelle.
1: Thank you.
2: After our interview yesterday, House Speaker Mike Johnson came out of a meeting with President Trump and told reporters he and the president were on exactly the same page. That's a quote. Speaker Johnson said he would transmit the housing affordability bill to the White House. The Constitution gives the president 10 days, excluding Sundays, to sign it or veto it. If he does neither, and if Congress remains in session, the bill would become law. This is Morning Edition from NPR News. Our theme music was inspired by B.J. Lederman. I'm Michelle Martin.
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6: A new bill to lower housing costs got a big bipartisan vote in Congress, but the president refuses to sign. On the next Friday News Roundup, Senate Republicans pass, then reject an Iran War Powers resolution, and the Mamdani effect wins in New York. And Trump says leftist vandals, not shoddy workmanship, damage the reflecting pool. It's the Roundup next time on 1A.
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4: Good morning. The Supreme Court hands President Trump a win for his immigration agenda by ending temporary protected status for people from Haiti and Syria. Some have lived in the U.S. for decades and now could be deported. It's Morning Edition from NPR News.
5: 61 degrees at 7 a.m. on this Friday. Good morning. WNIJ News in 3 minutes.
4: Hurt by tariffs and the Iran war, U.S. farmers lose confidence in President Trump. I'm Leila Faldin.
2: And I'm Michelle Martin. Trump welcomes farmers to the Rose Garden and tells them he'll get them more federal aid. On StoryCorps, a man remembers being raised by gay parents at the height of the AIDS crisis. Also, the U.S. suffers a World Cup loss to Turkey. Luckily, the outcome does not affect their standing. It is Friday, June 26th. Happy birthday to pop star Ariana Grande. She is 33 years old today. News is next.
7: Live from NPR News in Washington, I'm Windsor Johnston. Certain rescue operations are continuing in northern Venezuela after back-to-back earthquakes devastated the region on Wednesday. At least 235 people are confirmed dead, and officials warn the death toll is likely to rise as crews dig through the rubble of collapsed buildings. Reporter Manuel Ruida says the devastation stretches far beyond the hardest-hit neighborhoods.
8: Some parts of Caracas look like a war zone because many buildings have collapsed entirely. And also in La Guaira, which is a city about an hour away on the Caribbean coast. And because so many buildings have collapsed, people have lost their homes. They're sleeping in parks at night.
7: The U.S. has deployed disaster response teams to assist with search and recovery efforts. The White House is also pledging $150 million in humanitarian aid. Faith-based organizations that help resettle refugees are blasting the Supreme Court ruling that allows the Trump administration to turn away asylum seekers at the southern border. NPR's Jason DeRose reports.
9: Many groups that welcome asylum seekers and resettle refugees do their work as a form of ministry. Krish Omara Vignaraja heads the Lutheran organization

0: global refuge.
1: There is a call rooted in scripture to welcome the stranger, to treat the least of us with hospitality.
0: Many people seeking asylum in the U.S. are doing so for religious reasons, says Matthew Sorens with the evangelical organization World Relief.
2: That's true for people fleeing persecution as Christians or as Muslims or as Hindus or other religious traditions.
0: The administration argues that the asylum system is rife with abuse. Sorens says this Supreme Court decision makes it more difficult for people of faith to live out the value of hospitality. Jason DeRose, NPR News.
3: The Trump administration says the U.S. Forest Service is fully staffed for the summer as dozens of wildfires continue to burn in the West. But as NPR's Kirk Sigler reports, some former federal firefighters are pushing back on those claims.
4: There are now more than 36 major fires burning mostly in the West, which is baking in a heat wave. All of this comes as the U.S. Forest Service, the country's lead firefighting agency, has lost close to 6,000 employees since last year. Timothy Inglesby is a retired Forest Service firefighter in Oregon.
5: Call it a paradox, in which when wildfire activity is surging, the federal wildland fire workforce is shrinking.
4: Forest Service says it's fully staffed with seasonal wildland firefighters, but sources inside the agency say that's not the full picture. For one, they say many fire management veterans were let go in the last year, and their positions are now being filled by people who are not fully qualified. Kirk Sigler, NPR News, Boise.
3: This is NPR News.
6: And this is WNIJ News. I'm Jason Cregier. Governor J.B. Pritzker says new federal data on erroneous food assistance payments is not accurate. The U.S. Department of Agriculture says Illinois made errors on nearly 15% of SNAP payments as of last September. This comes nearly a year after President Trump enacted his plan cutting that program. Pritzker says much of the errors came before Trump signed the bill and that the error rate is now down to 11%.
7: Our Department of Human Services and others have worked together to make sure that we're upgrading the technology, upgrading the number of people that we have applied to the SNAP error rate from that time to now.
6: In a statement, House Minority Leader Tony McCombie says the new federal data is due to Pritzker's mismanagement. The errors could cost the state about $700 million. Beginning July 1st, only drivers aged 87 and older will be required to take a driver's test annually to renew their license. Drivers 79 and older will still be required to take a vision test, and immediate family can report cognitive or physical health issues. The law comes after a 2023 report showed older drivers are involved in the least number of crashes compared to any other age group. A Rockford golf course will be turned into a prairie soon. It's a multi-year project, but one organization just awarded Severson Dells Nature Center $25,000 to accelerate the process. Jess Savage has the details.
8: America in Bloom's mission is to improve the quality of life in communities through flowers, plants, and other environmental efforts. It awarded the highly selective grant earlier this month. Executive Director Laura Kunkel says Severson Dells was one of only six applicants who received the award.
9: By turning this, a golf course, which was an important community asset, no doubt, but now rewilding that. And because it was such a project focused on sustainability and environment, it made so much sense for what America in Bloom is about.
8: The 170-acre Elliott Golf Course on the city's east side is dominated by turf grass and non-native plants. But the center is transforming it into wildflowers and other native plants in prairie and oak savanna ecosystems. With the addition of the new location, the organization is renaming itself the Wild Roots Nature Center. I'm Jess Savage.
6: 61 degrees at 7:07 on this Friday. We're looking for a pretty nice day. High around 75, chance of showers. Low 55 tonight and sunny and warm on Saturday. High of 80. 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
6: Ease into a summer weekend with Jazz Spectrum tonight at 7, goes till 9, and then stick around for Larry Ubben and the Friday Night Blues, 9 until midnight, right here on WNIJ.
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12: This is Morning Edition from NPR News. I'm Michelle Martin.
13: And I'm Leila Fadel. Good morning. The U.S. Supreme Court gave President Trump more power to enact his immigration agenda on Thursday.
12: One decision allows the administration to move forward with revoking temporary legal status for hundreds of thousands of immigrants. The other puts limits on how immigrants can claim asylum.
13: NPR's immigration policy correspondent Jimena Bustillo is with us in studio to help us understand what this all means in practice. Good morning, Jimena.
14: Good morning.
13: Okay, let's start with TPS, or temporary protected status. What are the implications of this ruling?
14: In a 6-3 decision, the conservative majority ruled that the president has virtually unrestrained power to end the program known as TPS. This case was specifically about TPS recipients in Haiti and Syria, which total about 300,000 people, but it has broader implications. TPS provides deportation protections and it grants work permits, and it's given to people from specific countries affected by war, natural disasters, political instability, or any other condition that might make a country unsafe to return to. Each country's designation can last 6 to 18 months, and that's at the discretion of the Secretary of Homeland Security. Now, the court is agreeing with the government that making those designations is up to the secretary and not subject to legal review.
13: So what happens to hundreds of thousands of people who are in the U.S. on this program?
14: Well, they need to either adjust their status, which is very limited ways of doing so, or they need to leave the country. But if they don't, they risk falling out of status, and that could lead to an arrest, a detention, or a deportation. And many also face losing their jobs, as companies will not be able to continue legally employing thousands of workers. Ira Kurzban is the attorney representing the Haitian TPS holders.
15: Their families are American citizens. They have American citizen children. So we're talking in a practical manner with respect to all the TPS people. You're talking about millions of people in the United States who contribute to the economy.
14: He argues that Haiti, Syria, and other countries are not stable enough for people to return to, and many of these people have also been here for decades. He also said that the government could immediately begin deporting people if they have received final orders of removal while the cases have been pending in courts.
13: Now, there was also a second immigration decision from the court, this one related to asylum. Tell us about that one.
14: That was another 6-3 decision, and the court backed a policy that allows Customs and Border Protection agents to turn away asylum seekers before they cross the U.S. border. The order says asylum seekers need to fully cross the U.S. border to claim asylum, so essentially migrants who are turned back by border officials under this policy technically never left the physical side of the Mexican border. So the administration argues that they are ineligible to apply for legal protections to be in the U.S., and that ruling effectively further limits who can get permission to stay in the country.
13: Okay, so both of these decisions make it harder for immigrants to stay here or to get here. How does this play into the administration's goal of mass deportation?
14: Well, DHS General Counsel James Percival said that the decisions give the agency, quote, several more important tools to continue securing our borders. And President Trump has a broader goal of mass deportation. So to do that, the administration has been making more people eligible for deportation, even if they were already legally here. We've already seen the administration terminate TPS for nearly every country that has had it since the start of Trump's term, and the asylum ruling limits how migrants can ask for that permission to come into the U.S. These rulings allow the government to further change the immigration system.
13: That's NPR's Jimena Bustillo. Thank you, Jimena.
14: Thank you.
12: We've reported that some 300,000 people originally from Haiti are living in the U.S. with temporary protected status, several thousand of whom have settled in Springfield, Ohio. They were the targets of this false, ugly claim by President Trump in 2024 during a presidential debate airing on ABC.
16: In Springfield, they're eating the dogs, the people that came in. They're eating the cats. They're eating the pets.
12: As we said, repeatedly proven false, but the impact on the community was profound. There were bomb threats, there were rallies by white supremacists, and so on. That's something the Reverend Carl Ruby knows well. Reverend Ruby is a senior pastor at Central Christian Church in Springfield. His congregation includes many Haitians. He also founded Springfield Neighbors United and G92, dedicated to helping Haitians in Springfield who are facing deportation. So we've called him to ask how his community is reacting to this latest news. Reverend Ruby, thanks for joining us.
17: Yeah, thank you.
12: You've obviously been following this closely. What have you been hearing so far from people in your community who could be affected by yesterday's ruling?
17: Well, I mean, yesterday was surreal, and just the way that the tension hung over our city, and particularly our Haitian community, and it was a whirlwind, and we're still trying to get a handle on it. But I was getting phone calls from members of the congregation asking if they should go to work. There were Haitians with me when we received the news, and they immediately began crying. So yesterday was a really, really hard day.
12: I can imagine. So, you know, Haiti has been facing many struggles. I mean, this has gone on for sort of quite some time, but immediately there have been all kinds of pressures, you know, the gang violence, et cetera, which has sort of been reported. How have people in the community been sort of dealing with that, knowing that there was the specter of being sent back?
17: People who are advocates for Haitians are very, very aware of that. People who have kind of an anti-immigrant bias, I think they totally ignore that information. And just to kind of give you an indication of what it's like pastoring Haitians during this time, I had a 12-year-old child just this last week who was in a children's program, and we were talking about pigs, and he immediately told a story about seeing feral hogs eating bodies back in Haiti. So these are people who have been severely traumatized before they ever arrived here. And, you know, I think your listeners can imagine the fear in a child's mind and heart having fled that. And this child survived a kidnapping attempt. He went on to talk about, you know, hiding in a classroom while there was shooting outside. So they know how awful it is. They know what they're being sent back to, and they're terrified.
12: Can you just tell us a bit more about the Haitian community in Springfield and its place in Springfield? What do people do there? How have they sort of rooted themselves in the community there?
17: Yeah, I mean, Springfield was a shrinking Rust Belt city before they arrived, and we had gone through 50 years of decline. When Haitians arrived, it was the first time Springfield grew. We went from being one of the fastest shrinking cities to the fastest growing city. They fueled our economy. They started businesses. Businesses that were already here added shifts. New businesses came because of the Haitian workforce. So they've had a huge impact, and they show up everywhere. And most of them are professional people who are doing manual labor jobs because their certifications don't apply here. So they're very popular with employers. I've talked to one factory owner in town. He said they always show up. They work as much as they can, and they never fail drug tests. So they're the ideal employees. They're exactly what Springfield needs.
12: We only have about 30 seconds left, but is there any recourse that you're aware of so that people wouldn't have to leave?
17: There really isn't. I mean, we're encouraging people to apply for asylum. If they have an asylum pending case, that slows the process down. But no, there are no options, and we need a legislative fix to our immigration system, and until then, it's going to be one crisis like this after another.
12: That's the Reverend Carl Ruby. He's senior pastor, Central Christian Church in Springfield, Ohio. Reverend Ruby, thank you so much for talking with us.
17: You're welcome.
13: The U.S. men's national soccer team got its first loss in the FIFA World Cup last night against Turkey. But the result doesn't change anything for the Americans, who had already clinched their spot in the knockout phase of the tournament. NPR's Becky Sullivan reports from Los Angeles.
18: It was a rowdy crowd of more than 70,000 who turned out in sunny Southern California to see the rare World Cup game that didn't really matter. Win, lose, or draw, Turkey had already been eliminated, and the U.S. had already won their group, and with it, an advantageous path in the knockout round starting next week. Because of that, U.S. coach Mauricio Pochettino chose to rest most of his usual starters and instead fielded a team of players who hadn't had that much playing time at all. Still, they had wanted to win, said forward Brendan Aaronson.
19: Lost the game, but I don't think it was a game to lose. We had a lot of chances, and, you know, we could have done better in some defensive plays, but, you know, it happens. You make 10 changes, you know, the team might not be used as, you know, the guys that have been playing.
18: Defender Austin Trusty and midfielder Sebastian Berhalter scored the two American goals, but the B team defense was leaky and gave up a pair of goals in the first half. Then, after keeping up a 2-2 tie for most of the second, Turkey scored the winner in the final minute of the game. One bright spot was the return of star winger Christian Pulisic, who came on in the second half as a sub to a big standing ovation. Pulisic didn't score, but he had one great chance and gave Aronson another.
19: Just having him come into the game, he makes such a difference. You know, a lot of attention, of course, goes to him. So other guys, you know, have moments to, you know, have chances and stuff like that too. But yeah, he came on, he was electric as always.
18: The U.S. men had gotten off to their hottest start ever at the World Cup. This loss does cool them off a bit, but Pochettino says he's not worried about the result.
20: What we need to remember that we won the first place in this group. We ended up being number one.
21: Manejando muy bien las expectativas y la presión.
20: And we managed all of the pressure and the expectations quite well.
18: In the press conference after the game, as reporters questioned him about slowing momentum and lessons learned, Pochettino grew impatient with what he saw as too much negativity.
21: I see it's all positive, and I am so positive. And I am happy. Maybe I am not showing because your questions are a little bit weird, but I am so happy and the players are happy because I think we perform, we compete, and we are first.
18: That first place finish means that next Wednesday in the knockout phase, the Americans will face Bosnia and Herzegovina. The U.S. will be the favorites. Becky Sullivan, NPR News, Los Angeles.
6: In DeKalb, Illinois, I'm Jason Kregear. It's 7:19 on this Friday. Thank you for being with us this morning. Coming up here on Morning Edition, a man remembers being raised by gay parents at the height of the AIDS crisis.
22: Starting in 82, the first person I knew died of AIDS, a young guy named Steve.
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6: Yeah, we cannot wait to see you here, WNIJ.org. Should be a good time. Get to have a little community time, listen to a little music. Yeah, after hours, lampshade on the head. No, probably not, but you never know. You'll have to come and find out. We got a 61-degree temp at the moment. We're looking for a high about 75 today. It does look like we got some slight chances for showers. Nothing too major, though. Low 55 tonight. Tomorrow, plenty of sunshine. Warm, high around 80 degrees. And Sunday, that's when the ickiness starts. We'll have a high around 90 degrees. Pretty muggy and humid. Chance for showers and thunderstorms. 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
13: 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I'm Leila Fadel.
12: And I'm Michelle Martin. In the shadow of Indonesia's highly active Mount Merapi, traditional community radio networks are being replaced by smartphones and social media for information about disasters. But there's a trade-off for faster warnings. Naina Rao has more.
0: On the slopes of Indonesia's Mount Merapi, farmer Mujianto unlocks a building he helped keep alive for years. Behind the rusted door is a dusty, abandoned radio station that once helped villagers survive one of the world's most active volcanoes. Mujianto points to the empty corners of the room, explaining that this used to be the main broadcast booth. In the early 2000s, government warnings often struggled to reach Merapi's remote mountain villages. So local farmers pooled their own money and built MMC FM, a community radio station, from scratch. It aired live reports from people working on the volcano slopes like this one back in 2007. Today, the station is silent. Its equipment broke during the pandemic, and volunteers couldn't afford repairs. But Mujianto says that's not the main reason it disappeared.
1: The culture has taken a complete 180-degree turn. 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With digitalization, they now want visuals.
0: Research from the Reuters Institute shows Indonesians increasingly consume news through social media and video platforms now. So the community here traded the analog dial for the smartphone screen. But Mujianto worries about what happens when information is driven purely by algorithms.
1: On the old community radio frequencies, neighbors trusted the voices on the air because they knew the broadcasters were the very same farmers working the fields next to them. Digital platforms like Instagram or TikTok care about what goes viral, not necessarily what is true.
0: Mujianto says misleading posts like old videos of past eruptions shared as if Merapi is erupting in real time sometimes circulate online. Today, when he's not farming, Mujianto spends some time filtering rumors about Merapi online, cross-checking information with local authorities before forwarding verified updates to neighbors on WhatsApp groups. Those same groups are now central to Merapi's emergency procedures. Negin Saputra is the deputy head of the village preparedness team and helps coordinate evacuations in one of the villages closest to the crater. When the volcano's alert level rises, official warnings arrive through WhatsApp messages from the geological agency. They trigger a chain of actions by emergency workers and local officials like Saputra.
2: Vulnerable residents are evacuated first, especially infants, pregnant women, and the elderly.
0: If conditions worsen, Saputra says everyone closest to the crater will be evacuated. That's when he notes that not everybody has smartphones.
2: Some residents, especially the elderly, don't use social media. So announcements are made through loudspeakers that are usually used for the call to prayer from mosques.
0: For farmers like 80-year-old Ibu Temu, she is one of the people those announcements are meant to reach. She doesn't have a smartphone because she doesn't know how to use it. She used to listen to MMC FM for eruption warnings. Now, she relies on those loudspeakers and her neighbors to keep her informed. But she still turns on her radio every evening. She says ever since her son moved away, the music on the radio makes the house feel lively. The machine that was once a tool of physical survival has transitioned to an emotional one, helping her cope with the loneliness of living alone. And she has no plans of abandoning it. For NPR News, I'm Naina Rao in Mount Merapi in central Java, Indonesia.
13: Time now for StoryCorps. This week, we revisit a story about chosen family. Stefan Lynch was raised by gay parents at the start of the AIDS crisis in the early 1980s. At StoryCorps, he told his friend Beth Tepper about growing up.
22: My family were mostly gay guys who were my babysitters and the guys who, you know, took the pictures at my birthday parties. And I felt like I had this amazing family. I called them my aunties. And it was a really wonderful, amazing world that came crashing down. Starting in 82, the first person I knew died of AIDS. A young guy named Steve.
23: And how old were you at the time?
22: I was 10 when he was diagnosed. I remember I was on the beach And I saw him, and he was covered in these purple spots. And I remember asking my dad, like, what's wrong with Steve? And my dad said, oh, he has this skin cancer called Kaposi sarcoma. And I said, well, what is that? And my dad said, well, nobody really knows, but there's some gay men that are getting it. And within, I think, 2 months, Steve was dead. And it was pretty much a succession of deaths of my family throughout the next decade. My stepdad, Bill, died in 87. My dad died in 91 after a really grueling 6 months of me taking care of him. You know, I was 19, and at that point, everyone had died except for a handful of stragglers who I now hold near and dear to my heart, my aunties. It was a powerful family. There was a lot of love. And they modeled for me how to survive an epidemic even if you were dying while doing it.
13: Stefan Lynch and Beth Tepper for StoryCorps in San Francisco. Today, Lynch is a nursing director at an LGBTQ plus health center. 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
5: Live from NPR News in Washington, I'm Dave Mattingly. Billionaire investor Leon Black goes before members of the House Oversight Committee today. He's expected to be asked about his professional and financial ties to the late convicted sex offender Jeffrey Epstein. NPR's Ava Berger reports.
7: Lawmakers on the committee plan to grill Black behind closed doors about his connections to Epstein. Between 2012 and 2017, Black paid him $170 million, according to a Senate Finance Committee investigation. Black and his lawyers have said the money was for tax and real estate planning advice. Black knew that Epstein had pleaded guilty to sex crimes involving minors, according to a law firm that was hired to investigate Black and Epstein's relationship. Black stepped down from his top job at Apollo Global Management in 2021 after the payment became public. He said the publicity around the case had affected his health. Black's lawyers did not respond to NPR's request for comment. Black has denied wrongdoing. Ava Berger, NPR News.
5: Venezuela's acting president, Delcy Rodriguez, says search and rescue efforts following Wednesday's two powerful earthquakes are focusing on collapsed buildings north of Caracas. Thousands of people are missing amid piles of debris. At least 235 are confirmed dead. The State Department says search teams from California and Virginia are joining the rescue effort. This is NPR News. A record heat wave that's been gripping France for more than a week is forecast to ease up over the weekend. Afternoon highs were expected to be in the 80s beginning Sunday after days of temperatures topping 100 degrees. Dozens of deaths have been reported in France over the last week. Many drowned while trying to cool off in river water. The extreme heat is expected to affect Germany and the Czech Republic next. Health officials in Uganda say they've confirmed a new case of Ebola after 16 days with no new cases. NPR's Fatma Tanis has more.
8: Uganda neighbors the Democratic Republic of the Congo, where currently the worst outbreak of Ebola in more than a decade is spreading right along the Ugandan border. And despite closed border crossings and no flights between the countries, there have been a total of 20 confirmed cases of Ebola in Uganda. 15 of those cases, according to Ugandan authorities, are from Congolese travelers. Currently, 4 people in Uganda are under treatment for Ebola, 9 are being monitored, and 2 people have died of the disease. The health ministry has mobilized contact tracing teams in rural villages. Authorities say so far there's been no community transmission of Ebola, but with the porous border, the risk remains high. Fatma Tanis, NPR News.
5: Wall Street futures are lower ahead of the open. I'm Dave Mattingly, NPR News in Washington.
6: And in DeKalb, I'm Jason Kregear. This is WNIJ News. The Northwestern Illinois Area Agency on Aging invites older adults, caregivers, families, and community members to attend the Thrive and Connect Senior Pop-Up Fair tomorrow at South Alpine Road in Rockford. 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Still to come on Morning Edition, Illinois just passed a school cell phone ban, and we'll explain it, plus check in on a small district in DeKalb County that banned cell phones a few years back.
9: It shifted so quickly. The kids adapted so quickly. The environment started to change and be more positive so quickly.
6: He's like the James Brown of education reporting, Peter Medlin, hardest working man in public radio, has more on Illinois banning cell phones in classrooms. That's 11 minutes at 7:45 on 89.5 WNIJ. Yeah, it's Friday. Good vibes.
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13: It's Morning Edition from NPR News. I'm Leila Fadel.
12: And I'm Michelle Martin. Good morning. President Trump hosted farmers in the White House Rose Garden last night, where he discussed wanting to give them more federal aid.
13: It's part of an effort to shore up the president's relationships with a group that had been part of his base ahead of November elections, after tariffs and the Iran war has squeezed their finances.
12: NPR's Daniel Kurtzleben is here to tell us more about this. Good morning, Daniel.
10: Good morning.
12: What did the president have to say to the farmers?
10: Well, first off, Trump likes to talk about people supporting him, and farmers have heavily supported him in the past. So that came up multiple times.
11: From the day I ran, for some reason you like me. I came from the city, a city slicker. And from the day I ran, you liked me. And from the day I ran, I like you.
10: But beyond that, he talked about a few policy proposals, including that $11 billion in farm aid he wants now. Now, if Congress approves that, it would be in addition to $12 billion in aid paid out earlier this year. And like you said, this all comes amid a wave of White House attention on farmers. There was a farmer roundtable in Wisconsin a few weeks ago, and Trump's administration has proposed a plan that would essentially force Iran to buy U.S. ag products, though details on that are very sketchy right now. And Trump is pushing to allow higher ethanol fuel to be sold year-round. Now, right now, it's not, because it can contribute to air pollution during warmer months.
12: That is a lot of focus on one sort of particular, I don't know, constituency, I guess I would say. Mm-hmm. But it's also true that the president's own policy decisions have caused problems for this group.
10: Well, exactly. Now, it had already been a rough few years for farmers, but Trump's actions this term really didn't help. Tariffs made inputs like equipment more expensive. His trade wars have especially damaged the soybean market, and the war in Iran made fertilizer and diesel more costly, though prices are starting to come down. But people in farm country have lost confidence in the president. 1 month into this term, rural voters' net approval of Trump was at plus 22 percentage points in the NPR PBS News Marist poll. This month, it was at negative 10. So that's a huge slide.
12: Danielle, can we go back to that proposal you just mentioned about Iran? Can you tell us any more about it?
10: Well, not really, because we don't know a lot. What officials have said is that the U.S. and Qatar would oversee any unfrozen assets and use that control to require Iran to buy U.S. corn, soy, and wheat. Now, we should say that Iran pretty quickly responded that they wouldn't go along with this. And the idea raises real questions. For example, right now, Iran buys food from other countries, including U.S. allies. So it could complicate the U.S.'s relationships with those countries if the U.S. muscles them out of the Iranian market. Now, none of that has stopped Trump and other White House officials from talking up this proposal all week. But if it doesn't happen, farmers won't give Trump credit for simply attempting a new policy, says Republican pollster Whit Ayers.
14: Promises of things that might happen in the future if things all go our way and the Iranians decide to buy a bunch of agricultural products, even though they say they're not going to do so, that's just like smoke and mirrors.
10: And as far as aid goes, now that may make some farmers happier with Trump. But also, a lot of farmers will tell you they just prefer good profits over government checks.
12: That is NPR's Danielle Kurtzleben. Danielle, thank you.
10: Thank you.
13: Big TV networks often use their channels to promote their own shows. ABC is using its airwaves to push back on what it says are the Trump administration's efforts to muzzle its free speech.
15: The View has welcomed your favorite guests and covered the issues you care about for nearly 30 years. Now, the FCC wants to control who is allowed to appear on the show.
13: As NPR's David Folkenflik reports, you're watching a pitched battle between one of the nation's largest television networks and the U.S. government.
16: The Federal Communications Commission sets the rules by which companies can broadcast on the public airwaves. As its chair, Brendan Carr is the top enforcer. He has had ABC and its corporate parent, the Walt Disney Company, in his crosshairs since the outset of the second Trump administration.
17: We've been making very clear over the last 18 or so months that we are going to be holding broadcasters accountable.
16: Carr is investigating the ABC chat show The View. He argues it is unfair to the president and Republicans. This from an interview with NPR late last month.
17: If you want to have a program and put it out over the broadcast airwaves, you should comply with the rules of the road.
16: The rule he's referring to is called equal time. That means networks and stations can't favor specific candidates or political parties during election season on any of their shows. Except that is for news programs. Government officials aren't supposed to interfere with journalists' independent news judgment. For two decades, the FCC has deemed The View as a news show and thus exempt from that rule. Carr has sharply questioned that. Carr is also investigating whether Disney should be stripped of the broadcast licenses for the 8 local TV stations it owns. That dispute over the diversity, equity, and inclusion policies at the company.
17: The case of Disney in particular, our enforcement investigation is not about speech, it's about conduct and whether they have had policies that discriminate.
16: Among other things, Carr has zeroed in on policies meant to boost hiring of people from underrepresented groups in front of the camera and behind it. Disney and ABC declined comment. In legal filings, ABC and Disney call Carr's claims baloney, and they say his actions are an unconstitutional drive to punish free speech. That one could hit Disney where it hurts. ABC holds licenses in the nation's 6 largest TV markets. Now, it is appealing to viewers of those stations. Here's what it's airing in New York City.
15: Channel 7 has proudly served you for more than 75 years. Every day, we commit to inform, entertain, and serve you. Now, the FCC is questioning our commitment to the community.
16: The FCC rarely fails to renew a license. It does so only in extreme circumstance. And to force a broadcaster to defend its license years ahead of schedule, as Carr has done to ABC, that's almost unheard of.
18: I've been doing this for how long? 46 years. 46 years. I've been doing this for 46 years. I've never seen anything like it.
16: Arthur Belenduke has practiced FCC law for, as I believe you've just heard, a very long time. He notes the FCC has not set this for a public hearing, and he says there's a reason for that.
18: they want to hold something over Disney's head that says, oh, we might pull your license if you don't toe the line. They care about Disney, The View, Jimmy Kimmel. Get in line before the midterms, or we're going to cause you trouble.
16: Bellenduke is filing briefs this morning on behalf of the Media Action Center and Frequency Forward, two public interest groups. He's using a legal maneuver to try to force the FCC's decision-making process into the open.
18: They don't get to do this behind closed doors.
16: Carr said Thursday afternoon that Disney is offering misinformation about his actions. Last I checked the FCC website, there are more than 40,000 public comments on the licensing question, another 53,000 on The View. Not all of those favor ABC. The Conservative Media Research Center says it delivered voluminous evidence that The View favors Democrats. But I read through a bunch of comments from ABC viewers, and man, are they ticked off at the idea of losing their shows. David Folkenflik, NPR News.
6: And this is WNIJ News. It's 7:43 on this Friday. I'm Jason Krigier. Thanks for joining us this morning. The U.S. and Iran are still at the negotiating table, and we'll take a closer look at what's happening with the Strait of Hormuz, plus numbers and finances and monies and things are still expensive. We'll break that all down with the Marketplace Morning Report in 9 minutes at 7:52.
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2: 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So in my opinion, it is a breakthrough moment in the history of pancreatic cancer.
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6: And I can't promise, because Phish is there, that it won't just be 2 hours of one conversation like one of their shows. But Science Friday, that'll be on this afternoon at 1, goes until 3. It's 61 degrees, looking for a high 75 today. We could have some passing showers, but they should move in and out pretty quickly. Nice day today, low around 55 tonight, high around 80 on Saturday. Sunday is when it could get kind of gross. We'll have a high around 90 degrees, chance of showers and thunderstorms. And it looks like heat for a couple days in a row there. Time to get the industrial deodorant, and I think I'd just rather get dunked into like a 14-gallon vat of sunscreen and just get that all done and over with. 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
19: I'm Jeremy Hobson. America's 250th birthday is coming up, and the country has changed a lot over the centuries. But I'm sure you've got ideas about how it could be improved. Maybe it's our political system, our healthcare system, or the way we engage with the world. Maybe you'd prefer to use the metric system like everyone else. So our question is, if you could change one thing about America, what would it be? That's next time on The Middle.
6: Miracle Whip. I'm a mayo guy. Too tangy. Anyway, that's the thing I would change of all things. The Middle, that is this morning at 11. 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
6: And this is 89.5 WNIJ. Illinois lawmakers just passed a bill banning students from using cell phones in class. Illinois is now one of more than 35 states to restrict cell phones and other devices in school. WNIJ's Peter Medlin has more.
20: In his budget address earlier this year, Illinois Governor J.B. Pritzker said that everywhere he goes, parents say that one of their deepest concerns is the impact of social media on their kids.
21: There's real harm being done, and it's interfering with our ability to give children the most productive educational environment possible.
0: It's time to get cell phones out of the classroom.
20: This spring, the state's school cell phone bill passed easily with bipartisan support. Jessica Handy is with the education advocacy group Stand for Children, and they just released a guide for schools now creating a cell phone plan.
3: We think this is one of the most impactful policies that we can pass right now.
20: She says so-called bell-to-bell bans are the gold standard. It just means no phones from the first bell of the day to the last one. And Illinois' new legislation is not bell-to-bell. It bans phones as well as other devices like AirPods and smartwatches during instructional time. And there are exceptions for students with medical needs and disability accommodations. So Handy says school districts can choose if they want to allow their students to be able to use their phones during passing periods or lunch, or go fully bell-to-bell. But do school cell phone bans actually work? Well, on average, teenagers spend about an hour of the school day on their smartphones, mostly scrolling social media. So if the goal is for students to be on their phone less, studies show they are. Phone usage can drop significantly. Handy says the benefit of that is pretty straightforward.
3: This has potential to really increase learning time for free, essentially.
20: But do bans lead to better academic outcomes? Nationally, research shows minimal test score difference, although it's only been studied a few years. Hinckley Big Rock is a small district in DeKalb County, and it was one of many Illinois districts to roll out cell phone bans over the past few years. They just finished year two with a bell-to-bell ban. Jessica Sontag is the superintendent.
3: If you get caught with it, it goes to the office, you pick it up at the end of the day. If you get a second shot, the parents have to pick it up. And if it's a third offense, then it's a student-specific consequence that we work out with parents of what's going to change that behavior.
20: In 2 years, she says they've only had two students get to that third level. And so far, Sontag says their cell phone policy has been a big success.
3: We've seen so many less disciplinary issues, more positive social interactions. Kids are being more outgoing. The hallways are louder. They're full of energy. The lunchroom is active.
20: They even expanded their lunch period to allow students to use the gym or walk outside. Board games like Battleship have had a renaissance. But Sontag knows just because they've seen a drop in office referrals and failed grades, correlation does not necessarily equal causation.
3: Is there really any correlation between cell phones out of school and academic performance? Maybe I can't point to that specifically, but what I will say are when kids are less distracted, they have an opportunity to take in information.
20: She says they're also seeing fewer mental health challenges, and nationally, initial research shows that after cell phone bans, student well-being dips, but then bounces back up the next year after implementation. Same thing for school discipline. And Sontag heard stories from other schools about how tough the transition could be, but she says it went really smoothly at Hinckley Big Rock.
3: It shifted so quickly. The kids adapted so quickly. The environment started to change and be more positive so quickly.
20: She says they're fortunate to be so small that it was easier to implement and communicate with parents. And like many districts, they used a grant to purchase magnetically sealed Yonder bags for middle and high school students to lock their phones in. She says they cost about $25 a bag, which for them was $12,000. At this point, she says they have no regrets about their policy. In fact, cutting back on tech has gone so well that they're not stopping at phones. She says they're considering not giving each student a Chromebook anymore either. Illinois school cell phone bill goes into effect for the 2027-28 school year. I'm Peter Medlin.
6: And Peter Patrick Medlin, I don't know if that's actually his middle name, but he has had a fantastically busy week, and he'll break it all down with the Teacher's Lounge radio show, which is today at noon. Thanks for being with us at 7:50 on this Friday. Still to come in the next 15 minutes, a prediction market platform is suing Illinois over a new tax passed in the state budget.
4: The lawsuit alleges that the tax violates federal law and steps on the U.S. Commodity Futures Trading Commission's exclusive jurisdiction over these platforms.
6: We'll have more on that story at 8:04 during WNIJ News Headlines. 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This 26th day of June, it's National Chocolate Pudding Day. I love pudding, but the memory that sticks out is going to a Pizza Hut buffet and seeing the pudding there. Very 90s, very random. You gotta have a buffet, you gotta have pudding. You know, it's the life hack, too. You've always got the buffet because you could have as much pizza as you wanted with little money. The life hacks of poor 22-year-old. In sports, the Chicago Cubs were 4-3 winners over the Mets last night in 10 innings. They begin a series in Milwaukee against the Brewers tonight. And the Chicago White Sox will host the Kansas City Royals tonight to begin a three-game series from the Rate Field in Chicago. This is Morning Edition from NPR and WNIJ.
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8: From Marketplace in Washington, I'm Kimberly Adams. Traffic continues moving through the Strait of Hormuz today, a week since the U.S. and Iran signed a memorandum of understanding, pausing hostilities and reopening the strait. But uncertainty remains over shipping and the fragility of the 60-day agreement. Esfandiar Batmanjelic is the founder and CEO of the Bourse and Bazaar Foundation, a London-based think tank. He joins me now. Welcome.
22: Kimberly, great to be with you.
8: Where do things stand now in terms of the ability of ships to move through the Strait of Hormuz?
22: Well, we've seen some indications that the understanding reached in the MOU between the U.S. and Iran is allowing more maritime traffic to pass through the Strait of Hormuz. This was obviously a significant goal for the Trump administration, which has been trying to get back to normal in global energy markets. But there's still a lot of uncertainty because the terms of the MOU will only really hold for 60 days while the two sides pursue a comprehensive agreement. And one of the key provisions of the MOU, which is permission for Iran to export its own oil, we have yet to see whether that is actually going to allow Iran to sell more oil. And if it does not, that may jeopardize the MOU and the understandings that are allowing for this little opening for diplomacy and for more trade through the strait.
8: Esfandiar Batmanjelic is founder and CEO of the Bourse and Bazaar Foundation. Thank you.
22: Thanks for having me.
8: Let's do the numbers. Oil prices have fallen sharply since that deal was signed last week. Brent crude was trading at about $80 a barrel last Friday. Today, it's at $72.47 a barrel. The FTSE in London is down 1%. Dow, S&P, and NASDAQ futures are down in the 0.2% to 1.3% range, with the Dow future down 104 points. The 10-year Treasury yield is up at 4.39%.
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8: We turn now to our ongoing series, What's That Like?, where we explore the weird and wonderful world of work. Dawn Wolf knew she wanted to work with animals after watching the 1974 film Benji, featuring a lovable stray dog. Today, she's a pet talent agent, matching animal actors with film, television, and commercial productions.
23: I'm Dawn Wolf. I'm the owner of Positively Famous, and I am an animal talent agent. I work with all kinds of animals. I mean, bunnies seem to get a lot of work. I've had tarantulas on set, which was not my favorite thing I've ever done. But yeah. I saw the Benji movie when I was 7 years old, and I was fascinated with how well-trained the dog was.
24: Audiences everywhere are calling him America's new most huggable hero.
25: I feel love.
23: I got lucky a few years later to get a border collie, and she really showed me just how smart dogs can be and really what is possible with training. So that's really kind of what got me started in this. People contact me all the time saying their dog is so cute and they think that they should be in this business. You have to understand you're going to have a video person or a camera person in between you and your pet. It's really the training that's going to get them booked. It's not the cuteness. For me, my personal dogs have always been leg humping dogs, which has been one of those things that, you know, they've literally flown me around the country because not all dogs will hump legs on anybody. One of the things that is always needed is dogs that can play dead. My little dog, Nikki, she died in every single thing that she ever did. She was an amazing, amazing little actress.
9: He killed my nephew, my brother, and dozen of my men over his car and a puppy.
23: Productions a lot of times will reach out to me and they'll say, hey, we need a small dog tomorrow. And I actually have to call them and say, what's the scene? Because, you know, maybe the scene is somebody's holding the small dog, but they're being screamed and yelled at. And you can't just throw a poor little dog into something like that without some rehearsal.
0: Bad dog!
23: Sometimes we do need protection type dogs. You know, I actually just did something with a Belgian Malinois in Atlanta recently, and she had to actually jump and put her paws up on somebody to knock them down.
10: Sophia, don't.

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1: It's been a career, you know, that again, I couldn't imagine, but I'm so thankful for. 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So it's just been a good fit all the way around.
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4: A new bill to lower housing costs got a big bipartisan vote in Congress, but the president refuses to sign. On the next Friday News Roundup, Senate Republicans pass, then reject an Iran War Powers resolution, and the Mamdani effect wins in New York. And Trump says leftist vandals, not shoddy workmanship, damage the reflecting pool. It's the Roundup next time on 1A.
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5: Good morning. Back-to-back earthquakes in Venezuela claim more than 200 lives so far, with many more people still missing. U.S. Southern Command says it is supporting search and rescue efforts. It's Morning Edition from NPR News.
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5: A controversial state fair celebrating 250 years of America is underway on the National Mall. I'm Michelle Martin.
6: And I'm Leila Fadel. Tied to America 250 celebrations, more National Guard troops deploy to Washington, D.C. The actor and director Olivia Wilde talks to A about making and acting in a new film called The Invite. She plays a wife in a marriage on the rocks. It's Friday, June 26th. Happy birthday to singer, songwriter, and guitarist Chris Isaak, perhaps best known for his haunting song, Wicked Game. He's 70 today. News is next.
2: Live from NPR News in Washington, I'm Windsor Johnston. Former National Security Advisor John Bolton is set to appear in court at this hour to plead guilty for mishandling classified information. NPR's Jacqueline Diaz reports Bolton served in President Trump's first administration before becoming one of his sharpest critics.
7: Bolton is set to enter his plea at a Maryland district court. He was indicted back in October for 18 counts related to mishandling classified information. Federal prosecutors allege that during his time as Trump's national security advisor, Bolton took copious notes of his daily meetings. Those notes included details of highly secret meetings. He then sent those classified notes to two family members. Bolton is expected to plead guilty to one count of retaining national security information, and he's expected to pay a fine. Jacqueline Diaz, NPR News.
2: Secretary of State Marco Rubio is citing progress in talks between Israel and Lebanon. NPR's Michelle Kellerman reports the two sides have been meeting in Washington, D.C. this week.
8: A joint statement between the U.S. and the Gulf Cooperation Council backs the negotiations between Israel and Lebanon and calls for the disarmament of non-state actors. That means Hezbollah, the Iranian-backed Lebanese militants. Rubio says the U.S. has revived a monitoring system.
9: And what it does is CENTCOM is now sitting not just with the Israeli military command, but the Lebanese command. And anytime an incident happens, we're not taking anybody else's word for it. We can see the incident and we can quantify what actually happened.
8: Renewed fighting between Hezbollah and Israel could derail U.S. talks with Iran, though Rubio says the negotiations are moving on separate tracks. Michelle Kellerman, NPR News, Washington.
2: Vice President J.D. Vance says the Watergate scandal that forced President Richard Nixon from office wouldn't have had the same impact in today's political

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1: Rapid adoption of technology and weight loss drugs. 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This show was previously recorded, so we're not taking any more live calls, but you can leave a message at 844-4MIDDLE. Stay right there. The Middle starts right after the news.

0: Travel at least 50 miles from home for the 4th of July holiday between tomorrow and Sunday, July 5th. The expectation is that about 61 million will travel by car during that period. Last year, the price at the pump for a gallon of regular was $3.15. That was before the U.S. war on Iran. AAA says today's average price for regular is lower than it has been in recent weeks, falling to $3.90 a gallon. I'm Louise Schiavone, NPR News, Washington.
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2: Happy almost 250th birthday, America, and welcome to The Middle. I'm Jeremy Hobson, along with our DJ, Tolliver. And Tolliver, we have a very broad topic this hour, and I'm sure we're going to hear many different thoughts on our question, which is, what would you change about America? And I'm going to start with you, Tolliver. What is a big change that you would like to see in our next 250 years?
3: I think you know I'm in the tank for big transit, okay? I want fast, free trains everywhere. Train propaganda, far as the eye can see.
2: You still don't have a driver's license.
3: I do not.
2: Okay. Well, that is a good one. I want to give our listeners some ideas, though, as we think about other potential big changes. Consider the big changes that have happened over the last 250 years. Biggest, maybe, end of slavery, which came by constitutional amendment. We've made huge changes because of our votes. Like when FDR swept into power, he brought Social Security, LBJ, Medicare, and Medicaid. Reagan, the change the country wanted was less government. And there have also been changes that haven't involved votes or the Constitution. We've embraced technology from AI to social media to medical breakthroughs like GLP-1 drugs. And we've decided that certain things should not be done, like smoking in public places or driving without a seatbelt. So what is one thing you would change about America as it celebrates its big birthday? You can call us at 844-4MIDDLE. That is 844-464-3353. Or go to listentothemiddle.com. But first, last week we asked about the biggest challenges facing teachers today. Here are some of the voicemails that came in.
4: Hi, this is Patrick. I'm calling from Glassmere, Connecticut. One of the reasons that leads to teacher burnout is just all the decisions they have to make every single day. I also have thought that like AI is a big problem. A lot of kids kind of don't really feel the need to think. So as a result, I see a lot of learned helplessness as well.
5: 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I'm calling from Milwaukee, Wisconsin. I'm a teacher. I've been both a special ed and a general education teacher in elementary and middle schools. One of the biggest challenges we face in Wisconsin is lack of funding for special education.
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2: And joining us this hour, Democratic Congressman Ro Khanna of California. Congressman, great to have you on.
7: Thanks for having me. I'm excited to be on for the hour.
2: And journalist Mike Pesca is with us as well, host of both The Gist and the How To podcast. Mike, great to have you as well.
8: Thanks for having me on with Representative Khanna.
2: Yeah, and Congressman, let me start with you because you've said that you're thinking about running for president. You must have thought about some things you would like to change. What is at the top of your list for something that you would change about America?
7: Money and politics. We need to have a constitutional amendment to overturn Citizens United. If it's not going to go through Congress with the two-thirds that are needed, we should go to the states. There's a group, America Promise, that already has 25 states ready to hold a constitutional convention under Article 5 to force a vote on overturning Citizens United. I believe we can get to 29, 30 states. We would force Congress to pass this amendment. And we've used this before in our country's history. to get the direct election of senators. Congress wasn't moving. We went to the states. The states got to about 27, 29, and then that forced Congress to act.
2: By the way, the last constitutional amendment that we had was in the 1990s. It involved congressional salaries. Why do you think there haven't been more constitutional amendments brought up and passed in the last few decades?
7: Well, the framers, as you know, made it hard to do. It requires two-thirds of Congress and three-fourths of the states to ratify, or two-thirds of the states to call a convention and then three-fourths to ratify. And the problem has been big money and special interests really can have enough of an impact to make that kind of majority very difficult to obtain. But I believe you can get that on this issue of money in politics. In fact, there's a Republican in Michigan, Tom Bartlett. He's not well known. He's one of the newer members who's introduced this amendment. So this has the ability, in my view, to really bring the country together.
2: Mike, I don't think that you have started an exploratory committee for any kind of run, but what would you change about America?
8: Well, there's the snap your finger change, and then there's the let's get in there and tweak the Constitution. And Representative Khan is absolutely right. The reason that's so hard to is that was by design, and the Constitution has a lot of flaws. But let's also excuse the founders. They were reinventing democracy for the first time after Athens. So they got some things wrong and they tried their best, but it is a little frustrating that we can't correct the things. I would say, and I have my list of wish lists, if I were to pass a constitutional amendment, I would go with uncapping the House. Wonder what Representative Khanna thinks of that, but this would have a couple things. It would pretty much take away all the problems with the Electoral College. But also, it would just mean that our representatives are closer to the people, and we don't have, you know, he represents 700,000 people. When we started, it was like 1/20th of that, and that would probably be a better democracy. I also think on the issue of money in politics, it will be very hard to pass because the people who will be asked to vote on it got there in the old system. And I also think if you look at the political science, money in politics is important. It does somewhat correlate to some of the problems we have. I think not as severely as most people think. And just look at the last three or four presidential elections. Used to always be the case that Democrats were outraised by Republicans. And then Democrats started swamping Republicans in the presidential race and other races, too. And they would lose occasionally to Donald Trump, more than occasionally. So it's not the silver bullet. I'm not saying that you're saying it is, but maybe if some people think this will correct most of our ills, I don't think so.
2: Well, Congressman Conner, let me ask you, I mean, the other thing that makes it difficult to do a constitutional amendment or to make big change in this country right now is the level of polarization that we have in this country. Do you think that that can change, or is that where we are at this point?
7: It can change. It depends on finding the issues that can have common ground. Obviously, Thomas Massie and I managed to do it on the release of the Epstein files. And that was an issue in terms of let's not cover up sexual abuse that still united Americans. My sense is that there is a growing a recognition that we shouldn't be giving aid to Israel, particularly in light of how they've acted in Gaza. People may not go as far as I have in saying it was a genocide, but there is certainly a recognition on both sides of the aisle, especially the next generation, that we should be focused on the United States not getting into these foreign wars. That could be another area. And then there's a recognition that we really shafted a lot of people who didn't go to college in terms of their economic security, deindustrialized a large part of the country. We've seen wealth pile up in the hands of a few and benefit the capital class. And that we need a new economic vision that really provides economic security to towns that were hollowed out and to working class Americans, particularly Americans who didn't have a college degree. And so those are areas that I think you could find common ground.
2: Mike, what do you think? Do you think that it is possible to get more unity in the country, less polarization?
8: Very hard. And I think you put your finger on where I would snap my fingers and change something to lessen the enmity, to decrease the incentives for polarization, which are everywhere, and they're kind of baked into the system now. I just want to yes and the Epstein point and say, look at just what happened this week with almost all of the Senate and almost all of your House getting together to pass this very bipartisan bill about housing. Everyone wanted it. and then one actor, Donald Trump, comes in and thwarts the whole thing based on just raw naked politics, and I also think a poor political calculation. But it was mostly based on negative polarization, hating the Democrats more than wanting a solution. He supported the bill. He just wants to hurt the Democrats more with the SAVE Act. So I think that is the biggest thing that we need to do. And one way maybe to decrease the enmity and how much we are at each other's throats is to increase our appreciation for how good things actually are. They definitely need improvement. But by economic measures, by standards of living, by all objective measures, mm-hmm. except perception, we're doing very, very well. And yet our economic perception, they call it a vibe session. Great article in The Atlantic today by Annie Lowry says the vibe session's over. The perma session is here. Even though we're doing well, we think we're not. And that is why it's so useful. In these last 2 weeks, we've seen these European and world visitors come to the United States not knowing what they'd get. And they're blown away by things like Buc-ee's and the bottomless cup of coffee and all these things that Americans
2: takes for granted. Scots, they love the beer in Boston, those Scots.
8: Yes.
2: Let me ask you one more thing. We have a lot of calls coming through, and we're going to get to those in just a minute. But Congressman, let me ask you, because you represent Silicon Valley, which is where all the AI is coming from right now, which has been transforming, changing everything in this country very quickly. And a lot of people are not happy with that change and think we're moving too fast into AI without considering the consequences, not least the energy and water use. What do you think?
7: Let me just say to the point about Americans living better. I mean, there's no doubt that our health outcomes have improved. Convenience has improved, and that consumer goods are a lot cheaper. Cost of TV, cost of maybe a cup of coffee even. But the problem is that most Americans don't believe that their life is going to be as good as their parents, that they could buy a house, that they can afford a college education, which we used to have as almost free. They don't believe that they're going to have a good-paying, secure job. And I think that's where a lot of the anxiety comes from. And that is not, in my view, just a vibe. That is really a product of globalization, deindustrialization, and an economic system that has rewarded a capital class. And the AI revolution, in my view, exacerbates that. And one of the reasons people in America are so upset about it is they don't trust the elites, that this will just be used to get more money in the hands of the billionaires. But I love to get thoughts, because I think there's a healthy debate about whether we've improved or not.
2: Well, and maybe we're going to hear from some listeners about that. But Tolliver, one huge change in this country in the last few decades has been a move away from smoking in public places.
3: Yeah, and that's happened because of a number of bans at the state and local level, and also on airplanes. Listen to this 1990 news clip about a partial smoking ban on flights.
9: This warning light will now stay on permanently on virtually all 17,000 domestic flights a day in the United States. Only the handful of flights lasting more than 6 hours will allow cigarette smoking after today. Most passengers say they can now breathe easier.
10: I think it's just much cleaner, healthier, safer.
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9: New Jersey Senator Frank Lautenberg, once a two-pack-a-day smoker himself, led the fight against in-flight smoking.
12: It's a health issue. People who don't want to smoke shouldn't be obliged to smoke someone else's smoke.
2: By the way, more than half the states currently have bans on indoor smokings in all restaurants, bars, and workplaces. John Denver, as we go to break, you're listening to The Middle.
1: Hi there, folks. Thank you for joining us for The Middle here on WNIJ. It's 11:19. TGIF, am I right? I'm Jason Krigier. If you got a couple minutes here, you want to check out a local news story we had this morning. Illinois has banned all cell phone usage in schools for students, and we'll check out how it's gone for a few schools in the state who've already banned them. 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It's 89.5 WNIJ.
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1: There is certainly a lot to unpack there. 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All Things Considered this afternoon at 3 goes till 7 this evening on WNIJ.
2: This is The Middle. I'm Jeremy Hobson. If you're just tuning in, The Middle is a national call-in show. We're focused on elevating voices from the middle, geographically, politically, philosophically, or maybe you just want to meet in the middle. This hour, we're asking, what is one thing you would change about America? Tolliver, how can people reach us?
3: Just call 8444-MIDDLE. That's 844-464-3353. You can also write to us at listentothemiddle.com.
2: I'm joined by California Congressman Ro Khanna and journalist Mike Pesca, host of The Gist and How To. Let's get to the phones because the lines are all full. Claire is in Madison, Wisconsin. Claire, what is one thing you would change about America?
11: Hi, Jeremy. Love, love, love your show.
2: Thank you.
11: As soon as I heard the subject for tonight, I immediately came up with two things. One, eliminate that darned electoral college. And two, have term limits for Supreme Court justices.
2: Two very good ones, and I'm glad that you brought up the electoral college because I knew that was going to come up this hour, Claire. Let me ask Ro Khanna, what do you think about those two things? Would you get rid of the electoral college and put term limits on Supreme Court justices?
7: Yes, on both. Certainly with this court, where after the Dobbs decision taking back women's rights, after the Calais decision taking away voting rights, the decisions today taking away immigrant rights, the court is just out of touch. I think term limits make a lot of sense. I think we should abolish the Electoral College. The way to do it, in my view, the easiest way to do it is to get this 270 compact where states get to 270 votes and commit to voting for whoever the popular vote winner is.
2: Right. Although I wonder if they would change their mind once if the winner wasn't who they wanted in that state after the fact. Let's go to Sarah in Dallas, Texas. Sarah, what about you? What would you change about America?
15: I would change better laws about drunk drivers.
2: About drunk drivers. Tell me more.
15: Well, whenever someone gets in a crash with them, it's most likely fatal and it's very sad.
2: Sarah, how old are you, by the way?
15: I'm 10.
2: 10. All right. Well, I appreciate your call. Thank you for that idea. Mike Pesca.
7: That's great to see Sarah doing that. I just want to give her a shout out for being so civic minded.
2: Absolutely. And Mike, you know, I mentioned seatbelts earlier. That was a change that was made that you have to wear seatbelts in cars. But that is an interesting one coming from a 10-year-old listener.
8: Yeah. And I have good news. Because we've changed norms and the success of groups like Mothers Against Drunk Driving, it has gone down a lot. It was something like in the 80s, 20,000, 18,000 traffic alcohol-related fatalities. And in 2022, it was 13,000. And we're having all these amazing accomplishments around us. For instance, something we never think about just because it's off the table, particulate matter in the air, and Medicaid recipients' deaths from coal plant emissions dropped from 50,000 in 1999. So I'm not talking about 1949. In 1999, to 1,600 in the year of 2020. So 95% drop. Mm-hmm. These things are happening all the time. There are so many forms of cancer that were once almost immediate death sentences that now have 90-something percent cure rates. So I'm saying we're kind of living in the era of miracles. Let us not take it easy. But if I could change anything, I wish people would understand and appreciate that more. And then when they do, they could see, well, what's the stuff that worked? How do we do that again? And how do we not go back? So, for instance, by allowing more coal plants to come online, you're going to get more coal plant deaths. If everyone knew the particulate matter statistic, maybe they wouldn't stand for it.
2: Yeah. You know, though, it does make me think about other dangerous things that we do. And one of the changes that we've made in this country in the last couple of decades is how much we're using our phones, how much screen time we're having, which we know is not good for us, and yet we still do it. And I wonder if there's going to be a moment when that is another big change that occurs in this country, that we really take a step back from that. Let's go to Rebecca in Columbia, South Carolina. Rebecca, what about you? What would you change about America?
16: Hey, yeah. So I am a type 1 diabetic, so one of the things I would love to see improved is our healthcare system, because a lot of people actually, coincidentally with the name of the show, In the Middle, either don't qualify for the low-income assistance and make too much money to qualify for the financial assistance programs mm-hmm. that the healthcare companies offer. Like, you know, it has to be so much of a percent below the federal poverty limit, and in the middle, people don't qualify
2: because
16: they make too much, but also not enough. And especially for something so crucially vital to survive, I can't live without insulin. And the manufacturers have the monopoly, so they can charge whatever it is they want. And people ration it, they water it down, they take less. And it just hurts. It hurts the system when people don't have or can't afford the health care that they need so
2: would
16: desperately.
2: You go, Rebecca, would you go to like a single payer system? Is that what you're suggesting? Or how would you change our health care system?
16: I don't know. All systems have flaws. I don't know what the best. I mean, you see, I think what comes to mind is more the European mentality of where they have more of the socialized health care. It's coming out of your taxpayer dollars, but then the things you need are at the visits. A lot of that stuff actually ends up getting covered because it's already been taken out of your taxes.
2: Let me take that to our system. To our guest, Rebecca. Thank you very much for that call. Rokana, what do you think could change with healthcare? Because we've seen, I mean, Obamacare passed. That was very difficult. President Obama had, I believe, 60 Democrats in the Senate for a period of time, and they still couldn't get a public option in that, in Obamacare. And the Trump administration has tried time and time again to dismantle it, to get rid of it. But do you think that big change in healthcare is something that is going to happen in this country again, or is it just too hard of a lift?
7: Yes, and I think AI makes that more possible because there is now an anxiety about jobs, and people are going to say, we don't want our healthcare to be tied just to our job. And so it makes sense to expand Medicare, something that is very popular, and start by expanding it to 60 to 50, and then further. To expand it to 50 is actually not even that dramatic of an expense. It's about $50 to $60 billion. On average to do that. And we need to work towards getting Medicare for all. And that's something I believe we can build a coalition to do.
2: You know, we heard Rebecca Mike mention the term socialism, referencing the European healthcare system. You are joining us from the now Democratic Socialist run New York City. Do you think meaningful changes to our economic system are possible, or are the wealthy too powerful now to give up control?
8: I'm glad you didn't say Democratic Socialist Republic of Brooklyn, where I'm joining you from. I think it's quite possible, but you have to focus on it and you have to have priorities. And so I did notice in the victories of the headline getting three fairly far left candidates, two different degrees, two DSA candidates and Brad Lander, that an emphasis, just as when Representative Khanna was listing things that we could get together about, the emphasis was more on Israel and United States funding of Israel. You can't emphasize everything and say the one or two slogans. You have to decide which are your rallying cries. And so it was Israel that was cited instead of the more usual and what I had been hearing from the left, Medicare for all. So my question to the representative, why is that? Why do you think that Medicare for all is the thing that really gets people out, the thing that really rallies the left? And, you know, if you run for president, that'll be your lane. Why do you think Israel has replaced Medicare for all or some environmental claims as the thing that really unites and puts a fire under that alignment of the American political system?
7: Mike, first, it seems to me it's a clearer contrast in races. So, you know, Medicare for all, there are a number of people now who will adopt it, even if they're not fully committed to it, and say, well, I'm for Medicare for all, too. So it's harder to draw that contrast in a way that Bernie did, when, you know, it was really only him and Elizabeth Warren who were championing it. The second thing is that Israel has just, the Gaza and Israel have become a proxy for, are you a truth teller in American politics. Now, obviously, different people have a different perception of truth, but for many people in the Democratic Party, they see what happened post October 7th, and they see that Israel's response was utterly disproportionate, and 20,000 children died, and the UN is saying it was a genocide. And if you're not being willing to say that, why is that? And then are you really going to be willing to fight for a billionaire tax or Medicare for all?
8: So yeah, so you think those, I don't think those two are as clearly related. If you don't say genocide, you're not for a billionaire tax. But I just want to point out that the first part of your answer, if we're talking about enmity and partisanship, you're right in terms of political science that there was once a contrast on Medicare for all, and now there is not, so you don't stand out if you endorse it. But doesn't that just mean as more people agree with you, you emphasize these important issues less? And by the way, we don't have Medicare for all, so it might not be a contrast, but it might be the thing that needs emphasizing.
7: Well, I often lead with it, but you know, we're talking about Democratic primary races where people are choosing between two Democrats. And yes, I think the sincerity of conviction of Medicare for all matters. I think it would probably matter for a presidential race because they're people have 2 years or something to evaluate a candidate. But in a congressional race, if someone puts on their website Medicare for All, is a voter really going to do the due diligence of did they just do that a year ago or have they been in the fight? Harder to do. And so I think voters look to a number of issues as a proxy for does this person share my values and are they going to fight a system that they feel is stacked against them? And I have been surprised to some extent of how much Gaza has been an issue in Democratic primaries, but having been to a lot of races across the country, I'll tell you just factually, wherever you stand on it, it is. And by the way, if you talk to Josh Gottheimer, who has a totally opposite view of me, he'd say the same thing. He would just come at it differently, but he would not deny the fact that this issue has consumed Democratic primaries.
2: Yeah. Let's get to some of the comments that are coming online, Tolliver, at listentothemiddle.com as we ask people, what would you change about America?
3: Most comments I've ever gotten. Okay, so here's Patty. She says, I'd like to see a civics test administered before allowing a single person to vote. Tony in Champaign says, we need a better way to find our leaders. In China, their political leaders come up through the ranks and have proven their abilities. Scott wants a nonpartisan FCC to enforce standards when media outlets spread fake news. Taylor says, I believe one of the biggest problems facing America today is our first past the post voting system. And I'll just stop here. Okay, I got like 30 more of these.
2: It is funny the amount of people that want to make changes to just how the government works in general. Let me get to another caller. Jeff is in Overland Park, Kansas. Hi, Jeff. What do you think? What would you change about America?
17: Hey, thanks, Jeremy. When I first called in, I said we need to figure out a way to make practical a multi-party system in the United States. And as I've been in the queue listening, I think part of the answer to that question is we have to get the dark money into politics so that the Republican and Democratic mega donors are not controlling the narrative from the start.
2: Mm. I want to ask our guests about the multi-party aspect of that, especially if he would be running for the Democratic nomination. What do you think about that, Ro Khanna? Do you think that the two-party system that we have right now should change?
7: I'm for new parties entering. I have always said that the Democratic Party needs to earn votes and shouldn't be lecturing people not to vote for a third party. Companies don't say, well, just buy from me or buy from my competitor and don't choose something, a third choice. Mm-hmm. And our politics are too stale. And in my view, having new parties emerge would be a good thing. The structural barriers to that are hard, but we're also in a volatile time. So, candidly, if there were ever a time a third party candidacy could emerge for president, probably at 28 is not a bad time.
2: Well, and also it would probably have to be like right now, because the closer you get to 2028, the more angry either of the two parties would be about a third person jumping in. Mm-hmm. They'd say you're just taking away votes from this person or that person.
7: Yeah, and it would be a unique combination. But the challenge of it is that the rules are so hard, right, to qualify on ballots. And the parties have really made the system one that makes it very hard for third parties to compete.
8: Hmm. Well, here are some countries with proportional representation. France, the UK, India. I would not swap our current political state with any of them, because you have the National Rally in France, you have the Brexit Party in the UK. The Indian political system is dominated by, I mean, it's factionalized, but, you know, it's still able to be dominated by Modi and Hindu nationalism. I don't think that that is actually the cure for our problems, but it would be interesting to have a Canadian type system where occasionally a robust third or fourth party could gain some seats.
2: Well, and the British are now on their 100th prime minister in the last week. So
8: they're Italy now, apparently.
2: Right, I guess.
7: Well, you get, and you could have multi parties without having proportional representation. I mean, but which maybe, I don't know, is Canada like that? I mean, I'm not saying we go to proportional representation, but I think having a few more parties would be good.
2: Let me just sneak in one more call here before the next break. Jeff is in Raleigh, North Carolina. Jeff, what about you? What would you change about America?
18: Hi, thanks for taking my call. There have been so many good changes that people have been talking about tonight. But one thing I would change is the mindset in America that government is costing too much money rather than investing in people and investing in future, you know, education, healthcare. You know, these are public utilities, effectively. So I think that mindset has to change to make better use of our tax dollars.
2: Well, Jeff, you're calling in from North Carolina, which is a very purple state with, you know, Republican legislature right now, a Democratic governor, but goes back and forth. Do you think that your fellow North Carolinians agree with you that there should be more money invested by the government into these kinds of things?
18: I think many do, and you know, and I think people are all too quick to point to wasteful spending, but then they're upset that they're not getting the services that they require. You know, North Carolina is one of the last in school funding, but you know, education is what makes, you know, North Carolina have a fairly strong economy. It's been an education state for a long time. I see that slipping away. So, and you know, I view these things as like I said in my intro, a public utility. You know, healthcare is a public utility. I mean, I think it's not a competitive marketplace. So.
2: Well, Jeff, thank you very much for that call. And Tolliver, you could say that the biggest and most consequential change in American history was the abolition of slavery under President Lincoln.
3: Yeah, well, we don't have any archival audio of Honest Abe talking about that, but we do have actor Daniel Day-Lewis playing him in the 2012 film Lincoln, arguing in favor of the 13th Amendment. Listen to this.
19: See the here and now. That's the hardest thing. The only thing that accounts. Abolishing slavery by constitutional provision settles the fate for all coming time, not only of the millions now in bondage, but of unborn millions to come.
2: The 13th Amendment, by the way, passed in December of 1865. Tolliver, what have you got for us here?
3: This is Ray Charles with America the Beautiful. I bet they're going to play this at the 500th anniversary of America, which will be sponsored by Faygo. We're taking your calls coming up on The Middle.

0: You are listening to The Middle in the middle of the day here in WNIJ. I apologize. That pun's never going to get old for me on Friday. Speaking of today, we're looking for a high about 75 degrees, slight chance of showers, and we'll have a low 55 tonight. 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
3: This is The Middle. 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That's 844-464-3353. Or you can reach out at listentothemiddle.com. And before we go back to the phones, Ro Khanna, a Reuters poll came out the other day and found that 38% of Americans don't believe the U.S. will exist 250 years from now, at least not as a single country. What do you say to people who want the United States to get divorced, whether it's people who want Texas to secede or California to secede, or there to be one country for blue states and one for red?
4: They're wrong. Too many people have spilled blood for the country to be a union, whether it was the Revolutionary War, the Civil War, World War I or World War II. We're trying to do something historically unprecedented, to be a cohesive, multiracial, multi-religious, multi-ethnic democracy. No nation in the world has done that. And we should work towards achieving that purpose, not shirking from it. And I would argue that our challenges don't rise up to some of the challenges that previous generations have faced.
3: Mike, do you think that the country is moving towards separation, or do you think that, you know, the media and our political system tend to reward people for talking about a country that can't be saved?
5: Yeah, all the incentives do rise to catastrophization. And think about the last times we actually succeeded or were almost torn asunder. It was through that original sin, that peculiar institution, that we couldn't have had a country unless we made compromises with the slave state and the free state. But it was a long time coming, and there was a civil war based on the most profound differences that a people's ever had. Now, what would there be a civil war about? You know, if you like monster trucks or if you like granola, I mean, what other than vibes, other than kind of really minor differences in just the outlook of life, like how would or why would we actually divorce from each other? Trans athletes in high school, what's the issue that touches and sets it off that is a thousandth as important as slavery? I don't think it exists.
3: A lot of people I can just see are calling in with ideas for constitutional amendments. So why don't we just hear from one of them? Let's see. Kathleen is in Fort Collins, Colorado. Kathleen, what do you think?
6: Well, for a long time, I thought that at the national level, that the legislature should just be one body instead of separated into the Senate and the House. I think the Senate has way too much power with their arcane rules and their filibuster, and they don't truly represent the people, because a state like Wyoming that's less than 1 million people has 2 senators. A state like California that's got 30 million has 2 senators. So it doesn't really represent the people. And when you have one party in charge of or in power in the House, for example, and the other party in charge of the Senate, that then you just have complete gridlock. Yeah. And I think just having one body elected by the people would work out a lot better.
3: Kathleen, thank you for that. Ro Khanna, what do you think about that?
4: Well, as a practical matter, I believe that getting rid of the filibuster would be a step forward. And, you know, I think the idea of changing the House and Senate probably very, very difficult to do. So my focus, you know, if I was starting from scratch, the caller makes good points. But given now, I would focus on how do we get the Senate moving, which ending the filibuster would do.
3: You represent a district in California where there are a lot of people who are very upset about the fact that, as we just heard, that, you know, there are so many people and they're represented in the Senate by the same amount of people as a state like Wyoming.
4: Yeah, I mean, I agree that you know, the focus on these two senators with as much power to states' rights back then as a compromise because they needed to get the state's buy-in to have a national government. I mean, that's probably not what we would design today. But of all the things that we could reform, it seems to me that a realistic, achievable one, at least in my political lifetime, is getting rid of the filibuster. You know, 200 years from now, who knows what we do. But for now, that would be my focus.
5: And also, I'd add, it's good to have at least one House without two-year terms. Six-year terms are good. I wouldn't want all my elected federal officials to have them. But, you know, two-year terms, it's just basically get elected and then start fundraising again.
3: Yeah. Chris is calling in from Central Florida. Chris, what about you? What would you change about America?
7: I wanted to touch on the earlier was mentioned that there's not much more important than the end of slavery. And I agree that that's one of the most influential changes we've made in the country. I also want to touch on what I see now in the country, this anti-Christ-centered ideologies that we're seeing, whether it be with the LGBTQ issues, whether it be with allowing homosexuals to adopt children, whether it be with how prevalent pornography is on our webs online. There's just so much that I see as being anti-Christ.
3: You'd like to see more. You'd like to see more
7: even
3: religion.
7: If you're not necessarily more religion. I would like to see more Christ, more Christ-like elected officials. Also, like, even some of the policies that the Democrats push all the time when it comes to social issues. Yeah. I don't understand. Like, I've known Muslims for over almost 20 years now, and some of those policies even Muslims are completely against. And there, I just feel like the parties are trying to pull people away from the things that have made us who we are as a people. Think about where we come from as a bloodline. Whether you know, we're here because our family has pushed us to this point. We have a history of thousands of years, and if our family were looking at us today, they would be ashamed. Like, I'm talking about our ancestors.
3: Okay. Even Chris, let me bring that to our guests and see what they think. Mike Pesca. You know, there are a lot of people in this country who would like to see more religion. I don't know that necessarily they would be focused specifically on one, as Chris is. But what do you think about what you just heard there?
5: Some idea about values and morals and some of the teachings of Jesus certainly are things that the country needs. But I think if you replaced, well, first of all, the great thing about America, it was founded on an idea, not a religion. But I do think if you were to replace our civic religion with something like the teaching of Christ, we would no more agree on that than we do what we disagree on right now. I mean, is Christ the Christ that the caller represented with no adoption by homosexuals? Or is Christ the love thy neighbor as you would thyself and clothe the naked and feed the hungry? You know, so I don't even think that would actually be, apart from the fact that it goes against the founding and our explicit documents, I don't even think that would be unifying, even for those who do believe in Christ.
3: Mm-hmm. Sean is calling in from Denver, Colorado. Sean, what about you? What would you change about America?
8: Hey, Jeremy. Thanks for taking my call. The biggest thing for me is imposing term limits for Congress. and coupling that with publicly funded elections.
3: Okay. You know what is interesting? If you're watching on YouTube, you would have seen that Ro Khanna nodded when you said term limits. But does that mean that you're in favor of term limits for Congress, Congressman?
4: I am. I've said 12 years in the House, 12 years in the Senate. I'm for term limits in the House, Senate, and also the Supreme Court.
3: Okay. And what about public funding of elections?
4: Yes. I mean, I think that that would be ideal. At the very least, we should have states be allowed to regulate campaign finance. I mean, it makes no sense that someone is restricted to not give a candidate like me running for Congress more than $3,500, but can go into the room next door and write a super PAC $2 million that will support me or oppose me. I mean, it's a totally broken system, and it has given people with money too much say. Now, I agree with Mike that money is not determinative. I mean, Kamala Harris had more money than Donald Trump, and there are lots of cases. Mamdani was outspent. But the threat of money and big money, it has a distortionary impact on politicians' thinking and erodes trust in our democracy.
3: By the way,
5: I'll give you a good one. I'll throw a good fix that no one said. Elections that last less than 2 months in Canada.
3: That would be nice.
5: They last between 37 and 51 days. It's a nice way to do it. Concentrates the mind, eliminates a lot of the money.
3: But then there would be so many TV shows that would have to go off the air because they spend all day, every day, talking about the elections. Ro Khanna, by the way, you are in
5: a tragedy, Jeremy.
3: You're in a little bit of a tiff with the world's first trillionaire, Elon Musk, right now, who you have said needs to answer for the fact that people have died because of cuts to USAID. He has said you should be jailed. Do you think that there should be a change made so that we can't have trillionaires or even billionaires in this country? Or do you think that's just the capitalist system and that we should let the chips fall where they may?
4: Well, certainly trillionaires shouldn't threaten to jail people. But my problem is the tax. I believe we have a biased tax code where you tax capital at a rate that's less than taxing work. And so we've allowed for massive accumulation of wealth. You don't have tax on stock buybacks. You don't have an effective corporate tax rate, often even at 21%, they're paying less. So the system has been rigged in a way that, even though Musk, in my view, is an entrepreneur and created actually useful products in Tesla and Starlink and in SpaceX, the wealth that he's accumulated is exaggerated by a biased tax code. So I would fix that tax code, and I would tax the trillionaires that he's become at 5% so that ordinary Americans can prosper.
3: Let me go to Aaron in Chicago. Aaron, what about you? What would you change about America?
9: Hi, thanks for having me on. I'm from Chicago, Illinois. I would change the drug classification system. I think that all drugs should be decriminalized, and I don't think that someone who smokes weed or maybe chooses to do anything else should be seen as a criminal. U.S. spends $75 billion a year prosecuting drug users. And with that money, if we didn't spend $75 billion, we can give free education, a higher education, to every student in America. We can give free school lunches to every student in America. And we could use the rest of the money to increase access to public health and mental health awareness.
3: Yeah, and you're calling us from Chicago, where I was recently, and not only are there marijuana dispensaries, now there are mushroom dispensaries in Chicago, too. So it's already moving in that direction, Aaron. And Mike Pesca, it's one of the things that's actually kind of interesting is a change that has been made in this country. 2014 was the year that marijuana was first legalized in Colorado and Washington State, I believe. And now more than half the states have legal recreational use of marijuana. We have been moving in the direction that Aaron's talking about.
5: Yeah, I think it's 26, 24. You have to pay attention to the rollouts here in New York. There were a lot of misstarts. But here's one to add to what Aaron was talking about, just in terms of the incarceration. I very much believe that we can cut jail sentences, prison sentences massively, that when people turn 40 or 50, they basically age out of crime. And even Norway has no life sentences. 21 years is the most you could get. And that horrible guy who killed dozens of people, he has a 21-year sentence, and he lives in a jail cell with a laptop and a kitchen. So I think if our jail and prison system were not eliminated, I totally disagree with the abolish prison reforms. But if we really, really lessened jails, it would come at a very low cost. Sure, there'd be headlines, you know, a 60-year-old is going to be let out and he's going to do something bad. But overall, this would be a boon to society. Mm-hmm. And we don't think about that much.
3: Congressman, do you have thoughts on that, on kind of like declassifying drugs? Is that something that would be part of your presidential campaign?
4: Well, certainly marijuana. I mean, I think let's start there. I don't think declassifying all drugs is the right policy, personally. I mean, but I would declassify marijuana. And I agree with Mike that we need to look at mandatory minimums and have a rational policy on what those mandatory minimums would be. And there are a lot of people who get long sentences with racial disparity as well that are not justified.
3: I'm going to get one more caller in here. Dave in Mishawaka, Indiana. Dave, what would you change about America?
10: Well, I'd get rid of gerrymandering. I'm not an expert on the Constitution, but I don't know if that's even in the Constitution. But if it is, they made a mistake. Because gerrymandering allows, politicians to choose their own voters instead of the other way around. And I think you would do a great service to our democracy. If you got rid of it, because I think it'd be more representation, instead of politicians choosing their own voters. And another thing I don't understand is how the Republicans how can you redistrict before the 10-year census? Because, I mean, in the Constitution it says you have a census every 10 years and then, you draw your lines. How can you do it before that? I mean, is that even constitutional? How are they getting away with it?
3: Right, which is what's happening all over the country right now. Dave, thank you for that. Ro Khanna, your thoughts on gerrymandering, which has really been happening so much this year.
4: I agree completely with the caller. That was John Lewis's voting rights bill. We would have ended gerrymandering nationally. We would have had independent commissions in every state. And we should do that. And the Democrats, when we next have power, should do that.
3: By the way, if you actually do run for president, if you were to win the White House, would you take away any of the powers of the president that President Trump has been using? Do you think it makes sense to limit the extraordinary powers of the president of the United States?
4: The problem with the president is that he's been using them unconstitutionally. So what we need to do is enforce the Constitution. Let me give you three examples. The president shouldn't be going to war without getting Congress's authorization. I mean, the fact that he went into Iran for months was illegal, and no Democratic president could get us into war without getting that authorization from Congress. Second, president shouldn't be taking down departments and stopping funding that Congress has authorized. And no Democratic president should just be appropriating money or refusing to spend money in defiance of Congress. And third, the president is engaged in corruption. I mean, the engagement of having family businesses that are being enriched by foreign entities, I mean, that is illegal in my view on the Emoluments Clause, but it's just not being enforced. So I guess I would just say that we need a Democratic president who's aggressive on pursuing our ideals and our agenda, but aggressive in a constitutional way.
3: All right, we have to leave it there. That is Democratic Congressman Ro Khanna of California. We've also been speaking with Mike Pesca, who hosts both The Gist and the How To podcast. Thanks so much to both of you.
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4: That was great.
3: And we continue our theme about America 250 next week. We're going to be asking what, if anything, the anniversary means to you.
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3: 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I'm Jeremy Hobson. I will talk to you next week.
0: That was The Middle, and if you're keeping score at home, The Middle comes back next Thursday at 8 p.m., the 21st, back Monday morning at 11. Write it down, circle it on your calendar. There you go. All right, the Teacher's Lounge radio show with Peter Medlin is next on listener-supported 89.5 WNIJ DeKalb Rockford, WNIQ Sterling, WNIW LaSalle, and WNIE Freeport, where you learn something new every day.
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1: Live from NPR News in Washington, I'm Louise Schiavone. In Los Angeles, a mistrial has been declared in the case of a man accused of igniting last year's deadly Palisades fire. Defendant Jonathan Rinderknecht faced three charges that could have sent him to prison for 45 years. 10 members of the jury want to acquit him, and 2 held that he was guilty. It's not known if the prosecution will ask for a retrial. 12 people died in the blaze, one of the worst in state history, and thousands of homes were destroyed. Venezuela's president is reporting the death toll from 2 major earthquakes this week is up to 589, with almost 3,000 injured. The quakes, which rank among the strongest in Venezuela in over a century, hit the capital Caracas and surrounding areas. Reporter Manuel Rueda describes the scene on the ground.
2: What people are saying is that some parts of Caracas look like a war zone because many buildings have collapsed entirely. And also in La Guaira, which is a city about an hour away on the Caribbean coast. And because so many buildings have collapsed, people have lost their homes, they're sleeping in parks at night. Even people who perhaps their building didn't collapse are sleeping outside because they're afraid.
1: Reporter Manuel Rueda. Crews from around the world have been arriving in Venezuela to aid in the search and rescue. Crude oil prices are dropping as the supply shock caused by the war with Iran eases. But as NPR's Scott Horsley reports, retail gasoline prices remain elevated.
3: As oil tanker traffic in the Strait of Hormuz begins to come untangled, Saudi Arabia is preparing to start shipping oil once again. Saudi Aramco began loading tankers at its Ras Tanura terminal for the first time in almost 4 months. Crude oil prices have fallen nearly 10% in the last week, with the U.S. benchmark dropping below $70 a barrel. Retail gas and diesel prices have also been inching lower, although AAA says the average price of regular gas is still about 92 cents a gallon higher than when the war with Iran began. Apple is raising prices for MacBooks and iPads, and the price of iPhones is expected to jump as well. The company blames the rising cost of memory chips, sparked by the artificial intelligence boom. Scott Horsley, NPR News, Washington.
1: Chinese authorities report that an aircraft has crashed into Beijing's tallest building. Eyewitnesses say the small plane crashed into the CITIC Tower. From Taipei, Jan Kamenzine-Brumby has more.
4: Photos show 2 damaged glass panels on the outside of the building in Beijing's central business district. Pictures of a small aeroplane tail on the ground have also been circulating on social media. Videos and photos of the crash and the aftermath have been removed from Chinese social media. Authorities have closed off roads surrounding the 108-story skyscraper as dozens of police and emergency vehicles surround the site of the incident. For NPR News, I'm Yang Kamenzine-Brumby in Taipei.
1: On Wall Street, the Dow is up 98. 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
5: This is WNIJ News. I'm Jason Krigier. A prediction market platform is suing Illinois over a new tax passed in the state budget. Isabella Nieto has more.
6: Kalshi is a prediction market platform that is heavily used for sports betting. They're suing Illinois over a new tax set to take effect on July 1st that will add a transaction tax on Kalshi and other prediction market forums. The lawsuit alleges that the tax violates federal law and steps on the U.S. Commodity Futures Trading Commission's exclusive jurisdiction over these platforms. The new law also requires these platforms' operators to obtain a license from the state. Crain Chicago Business reports Illinois Attorney General Kwame Raoul's office says they're reviewing Kalshi's complaint.
5: The Rockford Golf Course will be turned into a prairie soon. It's a multi-year project, but one organization just awarded Severson Dells Nature Center $25,000 to accelerate the process. Jess Savage has the details.
7: America in Bloom's mission is to improve the quality of life in communities through flowers, plants, and other environmental efforts. It awarded the highly selective grant earlier this month. Executive Director Laura Kunkel says Severson Dells was one of only 6 applicants who received the award.
8: By turning this, you know, a golf course, which was an important community asset, no doubt, but now rewilding that. And because it was such a project focused on sustainability and environment, it made so much sense for what America in Bloom is about.
7: The 170-acre Elliott Golf Course on the city's east side is dominated by turf grass and non-native plants. But the center is transforming it into wildflowers and other native plants in prairie and oak savanna ecosystems. With the addition of the new location,

0: The organization is renaming itself the Wild Roots Nature Center. I'm Jess Savage.
1: Partly sunny skies expected for this afternoon. High temp around 75 for the day, low 55 tonight. Happy Friday. 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
2: I'm Peter Medlin, and you are listening to Teacher's Lounge. And if you've never heard our show before, no big deal. Teacher's Lounge is actually based on a really simple idea that we've all had educators, whether it be a teacher, a coach, a professor, just someone who inspired us and helped us become the people we are today. And every educator we have on this show is nominated by our audience. We want you to be a part of this with us. So please nominate an educator who you think deserves the spotlight and tell us all about them by emailing us at teacherslounge@niu.edu. 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And if you like what you hear and you want even more, you're like, that's all we get once a month, you can check out our podcast that has expanded interviews and a whole library of years worth of episodes for you to discover whenever you want over at WNIJ.org. Every year here on the show, we feature a classroom correspondent, a teacher we interview every single month to follow a school year in their life. And this past year, our teacher was Kayo Gomez. He's an English as a second language teacher at Clinton Rosette Middle School in DeKalb. He's also originally from Brazil. He and his family just moved here a couple years ago. And today, we are going to tell the story of his school year. We are going to give you the full journey from the beginning to the end, the highs, the lows, and everything in between. And of course, we will start off in August, right as the school year was getting started, to talk with Kayo about how it was going so far.
3: It takes probably a whole quarter or even a semester to finally get a sense that they know who their students are, what their needs are, and how to best interact with their students. But in my case, since I follow them essentially from grade to grade, it's not a fresh start. You know, I already know this. We've already built a relationship. They already know how I work. They already know what the boundaries are. And it helps me understand the areas that they've grown, like you've mentioned, so I can bring that up to them. And also things that I can tell them, hey, if one is not behaving the way they should be, for example, hey, I know that's not the real you. I know you can do better than that. So that really helps me.
2: The school year just started what? Like, how many days in are we at this point?
3: I think we started on Wednesday, so this is the fifth day of school.
2: Okay, so day five, how are we feeling? How are things going?
3: Yeah, it's crazy already.
2: Does it still feel like very new and trying to get our feet underneath us?
3: There's a lot of things new. One of the main thing is in education, there's a lot of rotation every year of staff. So I don't know exactly how many, but in my school this year, there's a lot of new teachers. So in one way, this is new people bring new energy and they bring new ideas. They bring enthusiasm. They bring a different level of commitment that sometimes when you've been in the same building for, 15, 20 plus years, you maybe just don't have that motivation anymore. That's natural.
2: Shake things up a little bit. Yeah.
3: Exactly. It's natural for us humans. In one way, this is good. In another way, there's a lot of people that don't know of how the procedures work. So there's a lot of, a lot of readjustments.
2: Trying to figure out what the expectations are.
3: Exactly. Yeah. And specifically in our middle schools, across both middle schools, we're launching a new curriculum this year for English language arts. So not only it's new teachers, but also new curriculum for all of the teachers, including the senior ones.
2: So in some ways, kind of everyone is new this year, right?
3: Yes. So we're all kind of figuring this out together. So it's still a little hectic, but we're going to get there.
2: You know, every once in a while as an educator, you have a moment with a student where you're working with them or there's something you see where you're like, that's why I love what I do. That's what I enjoy. We're still very early on. We're like 5 days in. But if you had any moments where you're like, we're back.
3: Yeah, so I think as an English teacher, not just English as a second language, but English language arts, having the opportunity to read students' writings is always such a great opportunity that perhaps teachers from other content areas don't have, because you're really getting into their lives and their brains and their emotions. And these beginning units, we have been talking about describing a moment in which they felt a strong emotion. And I've read many passages from students that really show very emotional moments from their lives. And this is really interesting. And it also helps me to get to know them better and also how I can not only help them academically, but try to be a positive role model or help them socially. You know, honestly, teachers, they have to be social workers, psychologists, moms and dads many times, or just a good positive adult for that student. So it's very interesting to get into their lives by reading what they share.
4: Yeah. Does it always, I know that it can start off and you're like, oh my gosh, there's so much going on right away. Does it feel like that? Is there really a way to like ease yourself into it? Or is every year it feels like, oh my gosh, we're really doing it again?
3: You know, it's so funny because at the last week of summer break, I was like, I think I'm ready to go back to classroom and routine. 1 or 2 weeks after that, I'm like, no, I want to go back to summer break. I'm like, it's still frantic and hectic, but I think it's the beginning, so I'll eventually get myself settled.
4: Yeah. I always want to ask, we will do these conversations once a month, and so we'll have some space. Within the next month or so, hopefully you'll feel a little bit more settled by, you know, mid to late September. Are there just any things, whether it be curriculum, clubs, anything going on in class with your kids that you're just really excited about that's coming up here in the next couple of weeks?
3: Yeah, I'm definitely excited to see where this new curriculum goes on, and the readings we're going to do. Honestly, we're for eighth grade, we're starting to read Roald Dahl's autobiography. And while I have read Charlie and the Chocolate Factory, and I obviously watched some of the other movies like Matilda and James and the Giant Peach.
4: I was going to say James and the Giant Peach, also Roald Dahl, right?
3: Yeah. Exactly. Yeah. So, but I've never read his memoir, his autobiography, so I'm excited for that. And just, you know, I'm not the student, but I'm also, you know, I'm excited to see where this leads.
4: And then can we get a little bit of behind the scenes as we finish out about what your kind of schedule looks like? Are you in one classroom? Are you in bouncing around to multiple levels? Like, just what is the behind the scenes a day for Kyle Gomez look like this year?
3: This is the craziest part. You know, that's not normal to many teachers, but I teach three grades. So I'm teaching. So first and second period, I go to sixth grade and I co-teach with another teacher. And then third period is my planning hour, 40 minutes. After that, I'm co-teaching seventh grade with a different teacher. And then, so that's for fourth and fifth period. For sixth period, that's a little crazy. In middle schools in DeKalb, we have something that's called WIN, which stands for What I Need. So on Mondays and Fridays, we have WIN 1, which is social emotional. And for Tuesday, Wednesday, and Thursday, we call WIN 2. This is academics and interventions. However, this year we have WIN 1A and WIN 1B and WIN 2A and WIN 2B because they have split students' lunches in half. So when half of the students are in lunch, we are with one WIN group. And when the other group goes to lunch, we have the other group. So even as for me to wrap my brain around
4: no
3: it and explain to you.
4: Back on summer break. I'm exhausted just having you explain that.
3: Oh my gosh. And then I have my lunch hour, and then for eighth and ninth period, I teach an eighth grade class. So it's crazy. You understand that now, right?
4: I understand. I'm trying to. I'm glad that you can, and hopefully we'll be feeling, I think, a lot more solid, a lot more confident by the next time that we come back here, and we'll be like, you know, a month in. I think it'll feel great.
3: I hope so, or I'll be ready to, you know, quit.
4: That's a great cliffhanger to leave us off on. Okay. Kyle Gomez, always a pleasure to have you in.
3: Thank you so much, Peter.
4: And thankfully, that next month, Kyle was feeling a little bit better, at least good enough to where he wasn't actively quitting. And so we are going to fast forward a bit to October, where we really got to dig in to Kyle's role as an English as a second language teacher and the challenges of teaching complex literature to students who are still learning English, even just starting, and helping them try to fully express themselves in that new language. We also, and this feels appropriate for World Cup season, talk about the after-school soccer program that Kyle helps with.
3: So one of the novels we're studying in seventh grade is A Raisin in the Sun. And I think it's a really good novel. You know, it talks a lot about assimilation that the black people had to go through in the 60s and the 50s, and you know, the difference in society. Yeah. There it was right there. But the only thing though is I have a newcomer from Vietnam. So not only he doesn't, you know, have any English, he doesn't have all of that background knowledge of, you know, what happened historically in the United States. How am I able to not only, you know, have him access that text, which is in itself a very, very challenging piece of writing. And it has, you know, even words that we wouldn't use nowadays, you know, such as the N-word, but, you know, in the context of the story.
4: Right.
3: Right. And or
4: the era. Yeah.
3: Exactly. In the era and, you know, slangs and things like that. So how can we get some of those students to at least get something out of it?
4: How do you do that?
3: It, you know, trying to differentiate a lot. You know, I found an easier version of the text online that I have been, you know, trying to work on it and, you know, trying to build a lot of vocabulary. But I can't say that, you know, it's hard even to tell that he got a lot out of it because he has zero English.
4: Yeah. So. And also, again, not a lot of historical and political context of what America 75 years ago looked like, yeah, you know, and that's a really difficult thing to, and also incorporate into this, you know, literary exercise.
3: Yeah. And I don't know a lot of the story of Vietnam, you know, but maybe his ideas of race, of segregation or things like that is different than our ideas, right? It was even different for me as I came, you know, from Brazil to the U.S. to learn. Even though, of course, we had segregation in Brazil and slavery, but it just happened different. The process happened differently, right?
4: Yeah.
3: I have had a lot to learn myself. So at least I am in a position that I kind of know where they're coming from.
4: Yeah.
3: But yeah, it's just one of the challenges that I have.
4: One of the things that I wanted to ask about too is that you're in classrooms where a lot of your students are first generation immigrants. Their parents are first generation immigrants coming into this country. And obviously there's been a lot of concern. There's been a lot of stress from the federal government with immigration things happening in the community and in the country. And I was curious, from your students' perspective, can you see any of that anxiety, any of that news that's coming nationally start to filter into your classrooms and your students at all?
3: Yeah, I think it has been stressful overall for, you know, education overall has been feeling very stressful lately, more than usually, right? So you can definitely feel that tense. You can definitely, you know, overhear, you know, students maybe talking about it, right? I'm not supposed to touch on political topics in my classroom, so I try not to instigate those kind of conversations, but you can definitely sense, you know, the stress. So whenever there's, you know, protests going on or, you know, social media movements or boycotts, things like that, you know, you hear they talking to one another, like trying to, you know, ways that they can stand up for themselves or their families. I haven't heard any student that was personally involved with this because once again, I try not to, you know, yeah, unless they break, you know, unless they open up to me first, yeah, then of course I would give them an open ears. But of course it's not my role. I'm not supposed to, you know, yeah, address this and, you know, kind of overstep the barriers as a teacher, on that. But yes, I do feel that tension for sure.
4: It is something they're noticing.
3: Yes, yes, 100%. Yeah, from what I notice, and even from, you know, some of the teachers within my realm, you know, having worried about their own visa situations, I do feel that stress as well.
4: The thing I wanted to end us off on, Caio, is we talked a little bit about Talos now starting, the soccer club has started up, and that is just like a really fun thing that you guys get to do. I was curious because you just started it a couple weeks ago back up for the new school year. Just any moments, any fun moments that you've had that stood out from the soccer club so far?
3: Sure, yeah. So they get so passionate and so, what's the word? Even, you know, I just talked about newcomers not having all the right words, and I don't even have words to express the emotion. But anyway, just to long story short, I played the judge of a role. I played the role of a judge, a referee in, yes, the game. And they're just always like, you're cheating, you know, so it's just so hard. It's so hard to, you know, convince middle schoolers that I'm trying to do my best while, you know, I tell them, guys, I don't have VAR, video referee, to check, you know, who committed a foul or whatever. So, but it was just like one of the students that I have, his struggles, and it was just so cool to see him, you know, having fun and, you know, and actually being the best of the team and the others cheering for him and actually wanting to be part of something that was in school, right? Asking to, when, like, one of the things, like, this week I had to cancel because I had some other things happening after school and they were so disappointed. And it always breaks my heart.
4: Yeah.
3: Because it's like, you know, I just love it that it's something that they love being a part of.
4: Could you imagine, toss out any red cards?
3: Yeah, yeah. I love playing with those. Yeah. One of the rules I gave them is, you know, if they speak a bad word, that's the first time it's a yellow, and then second it's a red. Mm-hmm. And then they stay on top of each other. Hey, he curses, you know. So yeah, I play with that a lot, and I have fun with it sometimes.
4: I'm Peter Medlin, and you are listening to our education show, Teacher's Lounge. And if you are just joining us, every single month here on the show, we interviewed the same teacher who you just heard, Caio Gomez. He's an English as a second language teacher at Clinton Rosette Middle School in DeKalb. And so we are bringing you today his whole journey from the beginning of the school year all the way till the end. That's the high highs, the low lows, and everything in between. And when we come back, we are going to talk about some of those real challenges that Caio faced both personally, professionally, and helping his students process grief after a really tragic situation.
3: That really, really took a heavy toll on many teachers and students. We are a small school, right? So everybody pretty much knows each other. How do you handle with a trauma situation like that in your own classroom, in your own school?
4: That is what we are exploring coming up here on Teacher's Lounge. We are continuing our journey of a school year in the life of a teacher. Our classroom correspondent this year was Caio Gomez, an English as a second language teacher in DeKalb. I'm Peter Medlin. This is WNIJ.
0: Welcome to Poetically Yours. I'm Yvonne Booz. Poetically Yours showcases poems by Northern Illinois poets. This week's poet is Rick Brooks. His poem is called, Oh Wow, Miss Limon.
5: Oh wow, Miss Limon. You just reintroduced me to poetry after all these years. I used to look at my old faves, Mr. Ferlinghetti, Eli Siegel, you know, the San Francisco boys, Kenneth Patchen. But only one of them seemed to have your deep smile and delight. You can guess which one, I bet. Here I am, under a comforter, an electric blanket, sheets, and a quilt at 5:30 in the January morning, listening to the wind and watching the trees outside my window, and there you are, reading 12 poems, just as you promised. I'm wondering, at first, what makes these poems? Something more than just clever sentences and observations. But then you let the hints turn into delights, and of course, you're smiling. Talking about love and amazements, dandelions, your favorite color, yellow. You got me.
0: To hear that again or to learn more about Rick Brooks, go to WNIJ.org. For Poetically Yours, I'm Yvonne Booz.
4: I'm Peter Medlin, and you are listening to our education show, Teacher's Lounge. And every year here on the show, we feature who we call a classroom correspondent. It's a teacher we interview every single month to follow a school year in their life. And this past year, our teacher was Caio Gomez. He's an English as a second language teacher at Clinton Rosette Middle School in DeKalb. If you're just joining us, of course, we started the show at the beginning of the school year talking about Caio, what it's like to be an English as a second language teacher and what the start of a school year is like. And now we are moving into the middle of the school year. January was a really difficult and stressful month for Caio and for his entire school. A student at his middle school tragically died just before the holidays. So as everyone came back from break, they needed more support and help as they grieved. We also talked about the stress he's been feeling as a teacher who immigrated to the U.S. a few years ago, along with how it's been for the teachers and students he works with who also come from immigrant families. But we start off talking about helping those students through their grief after losing a friend.
3: That really, really took a heavy toll on many teachers and students. We are a small school, right? So everybody pretty much knows each other. It wasn't, you know, they weren't my student, but but I had students that knew them, and that was really difficult to deal with. Like one of my students specifically was really close to this student, and he was one of my best students, honestly. He would turn in all his assignments on time and do really well with his grades, and he's just spiraling down. Like he's having his head down a lot in class. He's feeling very sleepy at times. He was telling me that he was having nightmares, about his friend. So it's been very hard to do that. And I think in a previous episode, I talked about how us teachers sometimes have to be psychologists, friends, parents. And how do you handle with a trauma situation like that in your own classroom, in your own school?
4: I think it's something that we take for granted sometimes that, you know, you guys are in middle school, so it's a really transitory time for people where on some level, like, they are getting older and they've got more responsibilities. They're working on really in-depth work. But at the same time, they're still kids. And so when you have really tragic, horrible situations like you guys are going with right now, there's just not a lot of students who at that age are like equipped to handle it. And so you kind of hope that, like, right, that you guys have resources at the school to be able to help them, but then also like puts you guys in a position too as teachers where you're trying to do the best that you can to help them too, while also like teaching them a novel, right? Which is, that's really hard and almost feels completely unimportant when you put it up against that other stuff.
3: 100%. And yeah, it's just very difficult, right? And I think our school specifically did, you know, really well. They did what they could. Administrators put a plan together. We've had counselors. We have all people from the community coming and helping out. We've had, you know, comfort dogs. And yeah, so I think there was a lot, you know, and even our counselors, which are obviously the ones that are in the middle of all these fires and know on a personal level what happened, you know, and how those particular students that knew that student, how they were affected. I give it up for school counselors because it's not an easy job at all. So,
4: right. And it's, you know, they're trying to do their best to support those students, but also, like you said, a lot of teachers and administrators and counselors in the building probably knew the student too. And so they also need that support, right? And then you're like, 100%. Well, hopefully they have people that can then support them. And it's, yeah, it really definitely puts things into perspective about like how all this important stuff that we do in education and all the things that they're learning, whether it be, you know, like, again, like learning about a book in your classroom, you can only get to that and that, like, you can only learn that if you're coming in with the emotional capacity to be able to, you know, to do that.
3: Yes. How do you focus? How do you concentrate, right? Especially when that environment reminds you of that person and, you know, especially when everything triggers you, right? And yeah, it's not easy. So, yeah. Many teachers were that, I, you know, are my coworkers. That took a heavy toll on them. And you just got to keep going, right? You got to keep doing your best.
4: And then again, however much we want to get into it there too, there's all sorts of things going on. And there's also like anxiety with immigration things happening. Again, like however much we want to talk about that.
3: Yes, no, 100%. And everything is very unpredictable right now, right? And especially with, you know, people that I mostly communicate with in my day-to-day, the teachers that are immigrant themselves or students, you know, that have their parents as an immigrant, it's been very stressful. I have teachers that don't know what their, you know, next school year is going to look like, if they're going to be able to stay here or, you know, they'll have to move to their home countries even though they've built their lives here. It's very uncertain, and it kind of feels almost like unfair in a way, because there's so many that dedicated so much to their roles, but because of different rules within the government, they're not allowed to continue working. And I'm sure that's how many other students feel about that. Because, you know, a lot of my students, they come from immigrant families, but they were born here, right? Their families are from here. So how do they, I imagine myself, you know, knowing that, you know, that sense of belonging, right? I think that might be a real struggle for them. Like I'm from here, but I'm told by many others that I'm not, and or that my family isn't allowed to stay. And why? It's just tough to wrestle with that.
4: Yeah, and that plays into, again, their ability to then learn well, right? And whether it's their ability to feel comfortable enough to where they can really devote themselves to the learning that they need to do, or for the teachers too in those positions where you know, you want to be doing your best every day to teach the best class that you can and prepare as well as you can, but you can't really do that if you've got all these distractions and all these other things that are weighing on you that, you know, when we're trying to, you know, create the best school and education system possible, you can't do that if people don't feel like, you know, if there's that much stress that's going on all the time.
3: Exactly. And, but, you know, in situations like this, what I've been trying to do, at least on a teaching level, is focus, you know, on the basics, right? Basic reading. For example, trying to show them bias, right? My job as a teacher to show them different perspectives so they can come up with their own understanding of situations. So what I have been personally doing with this is showing them a piece of news, even though it's, you know, it's a hard to talk about topic, but showing them different sides from different, you know, media outlets, trying to make sense of the language that each media outlet, you know, explores that same topic. So hopefully they will have an understanding that they shouldn't believe everything somebody says or only one source of information, but they should be able to compare information and come up with their own understanding and understand that people do have biases and perspectives about certain topics, and that, you know, they should be able to read between the lines, which is hard.
4: Now, at the beginning of the conversation, Kai, you were like, I wish I could say that I had all these optimistic and nice things. Is there anything that you would say that you're looking forward to coming up in school? Have there been any moments that have, you know, in a difficult time, you hope at least that people can maybe come together and rally around each other in a community? Have there been any moments that have made you feel at all optimistic, or have you just felt like it's been like a nice moment where you feel like people came together?
3: Yeah, I think, you know, the togetherness for sure that I've experienced within my school district and this recent events, it was really, really awesome to see that.
4: And now we move on to February, where we talked about a lot. Kaio's students just started a unit on the Holocaust, which is even more powerful since he has refugee students in his class. We also explored how he tries to stay motivated and stay hopeful even through the doldrums of the school year.
3: Yeah, so I have some students that are from Sudan. So they have themselves, or their families have been deported from Sudan because there's a horrible war happening there right now. So it's always an interesting perspective that they have, right? They experienced something not as horrible as the Holocaust, but their families were forced out of the place and moved somewhere else. Also, as we mentioned a couple episodes ago, we've had a traumatic event in our school. One of the main questions we are discussing is how does trauma and how does difficult situations that happen in our lives, how does that change our identity and our personality and our behavior? And that's essentially our overarching question. And then we're trying to see how Elie Wiesel changes over time and trying to shine light on our own personal reflections and, yeah, how that shapes who we are.
4: And again, hard to create an environment where students are comfortable having those conversations and feel permission to be vulnerable with their friends, with other kids in their class, and with you. Like, that's got to be a difficult environment to try to create.
3: Yeah, so I will not, you know, lie and say that they're always so open and vulnerable.
4: No, that's just not how people work.
3: Yeah, exactly, especially teenagers.
4: Right.
3: But where I got most of that would be in assignments, right? In private assignments in which they write, and then I'm the only one that looks at it. And
4: again, like, I just think it's so cool that you guys have so many students from so many different backgrounds, so many broad different perspectives coming. And again, even just middle school students, they have such a range of experience throughout their childhood, right? Like, yeah. As someone, maybe this is because I grew up in a very homogenous community where most people had a pretty similar experience. Mm-hmm. I think that I would have really benefited so much from being able to have all those different perspectives, for especially sure. at such a young age. So I'm like, man, yeah. that's really cool that the yeah. students in your class mm-hmm. at 12 or 13 or whatever are yeah. getting to hear from people who have so many different perspectives from all around the world,
3: Yeah. No, yeah, thank you for sharing this experience. I'm very, very privileged. This is new to me as well, because I moved from Brazil 5 years ago, and I only always had Brazilian students. They had different, shades of skin.
4: Sure, right? Yeah, and everyone has their own experience
3: exactly.
4: and everything. But
3: they were still mostly homogeneous, right? Mostly the same culture, mostly the same beliefs. So moving here five years ago just really forced me out of my comfort zone. I was firstly a Brazilian teaching Spanish to students of Latin heritage, primarily from Mexico, but other Latin American cultures as well. But Spanish isn't my first language, and it's, even though Brazil is also from Latin America, it's quite different. It's a quite different culture. The language yeah. isn't the same, and there's many things there. So it took me a while to readjust myself to their realities, and then having students, now I have students from Vietnam. I have two African students.
4: Right, because you're just English as a second
3: exactly.
4: language.
3: Yes.
4: It's not, Spanish to English or Portuguese yeah. to English. You're getting people, again, those students that you have from Sudan. It's
3: yeah.
4: not like they're coming in from Spanish or Portuguese or anything close to that.
3: For
4: right?
3: sure. Yeah. And they come from different educational backgrounds.
4: Yeah.
3: I have one student particularly that there is an acronym that we talk that we use in the multilingual world or in bilingual education world, which is SLIFE, which is students with limited and interrupted formal education. So these are students that, because of their refugee status or their transitioning out of their country, or just because of the situations that they faced in their home country, they didn't have enough formal education. So they could be students that arrive at first, second grade, even lower yeah. level, there should be sixth, seventh, or eighth grade in my case. So this is really hard. Like, how do you handle that? Trying to keep everybody up with the curriculum, but also trying, not to leave that child behind. And yeah, so it's always very. My classroom is always so not only diverse when it comes to culture and backgrounds, but also levels of abilities. So I always have students of multiple different levels. How do I handle all that? So yeah, it's great. It's fun. But I'm not going to tell you that it's easy.
4: No, definitely not. But again, how hard but also powerful to be able to have conversations and teach about something like the Holocaust while having actual refugee status students in that class,
3: Yeah, no, absolutely. I don't think that all middle schoolers realize that,
4: yeah.
3: I don't think they have reached yet the maturity to deeply, that's one way that you could say, or even,
4: For sure.
3: Yeah, think about ourselves when we were 13
4: Truly,
3: years old.
4: I can't even imagine.
3: Right? Yeah, exactly.
4: Yeah.
3: But hopefully one day they will be able to reflect on how their own experience mirrors some of the things they've learned
4: in
3: class.
4: Being exposed to that, hopefully that's just something that you absorb as
3: yes.
4: that's your experience.
3: Exactly. And it's, it's always easy to think about the cup half empty, right? And in my experience, I usually mentally, unfortunately, only focus on, didn't reach that student, or that student is causing me problems, or but there's always a couple that you are able to impact, right? And maybe 1-2 years down the road, they come to you and they talk about how somehow you had a little bit of an impact. And I think that's the perspective we should take, not concentrate on the ones that we can't reach. Maybe we do some way, or they just don't tell us. They're just, in their own protective bubble. But there's some that do expose that you know, that we've had a positive impact on them. So I think that's always a helpful perspective to have. Let's have hope. Teachers, it's February. We got this. We're nearly. Spring break is around the corner, and you're doing an amazing job.
4: And maybe spring is around the corner, too, you know?
3: Yes, yes.
4: All we can do is hope, I guess.
3: You know, always in Illinois, there's multiple winters and springs spread all over, you know, the first semester. But we're getting there.
4: Okay, thanks so much, man.
3: Thank you, Peter. It's always a pleasure.
4: I'm Peter Medlin, and you are listening to Teacher's Lounge. If you are just joining us, that is part of our conversation with Kayo Gomez. He's an English as a second language teacher at Clinton Rosette Middle School in DeKalb. And this past school year, he was our classroom correspondent, the teacher we interviewed every single month to follow a school year in their life. And now we are bringing their whole journey to you. And coming up, we are getting close to the end of the school year.
3: Some of them, you know, not many, but you know, maybe 2 out of 10 will say they will miss me. And that those are the little moments that make it worth it.
4: Stay with us for the last leg of our journey as we make it to the end of the school year.
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8: 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We've got some intermittent sprinkles wrapping up by 1 o'clock. High for today looks like 72, 56 for the low tonight. Mostly sunny on Saturday with a high near 79 and a chance of showers and thunderstorms for Saturday night.
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4: Welcome back. You are listening to our education show, Teacher's Lounge. I'm Peter Medlin, and every year here on this show, we have a classroom correspondent. It's a teacher we interview every single month to follow a school year in their life. This past year, our teacher was Kayo Gomez. He's an English as a second language teacher at Clinton Rosette Middle School in DeKalb. And today, we are telling the story of his whole school year. And as the show winds down today, so does the school year. We are on to April and our penultimate conversation with Kayo. Now, Kayo, as we mentioned before, is Brazilian. He and his wife moved to the U.S. a few years ago. And this time, we talked about his immigration journey as a teacher, as his students, many of whom come from immigrant families, are also reading about immigration and refugees.
3: Well, you know, kids are kind of checked out in a certain way. But yeah, I've recently started a new unit with my eighth graders. We're reading a book called Enrique's Journey, which talks about the story of a mom that left his young boy when he was 5 years old in Honduras, and she immigrated to the U.S. We're still in the beginning of the book, but you know, it talks about the difficult journeys of immigration.
4: Something that some of your students can relate to.
3: Yeah, for sure. And it's always, you know, even with things like this, it's always, you know, maybe half the class pays attention and the other half, you know, it's like, okay, whatever, another book. But, you know, I think it's a very interesting story. On seventh grade, we're also reading Refugee, which goes through three different timelines of refugees that have come to the U.S., one from Syria, one fleeing from Nazi Germany, and another from Cuba. Mm-hmm. And their stories kind of overlap more towards the end of the book as well. But it also talks about how much, you know, how much the U.S. Is shaped by stories like these. On a personal note as well, it's interesting that this is kind of the end units that we are working on, because it talks a lot about, you know, my journey that I've gone through this year. I have been, you know, honestly, month after month on a fight, kind almost, to keep my right to stay here. My wife and I, we moved here 5 years ago, and I've shared how we bought our house last year. And it was interesting because on the same week that the same Friday that we were closing our house, that following weekend we saw the news that the U.S. government was canceling H-1B visas, which essentially was going to be the pathway that you know, the district was planning for me to be able to stay here. So that has caused a lot of stress, and we've been, you know, through this whole year on this battle. Thankfully, things have been coming through a good conclusion.
4: Yeah, I was going to say, as much as you can say,
3: yes.
4: Where are things at with that now?
3: Yeah, you know, I have, you know, two possibilities that I'm working on right now. One is through studies, and another is through my qualifications.
4: Right.
3: And yeah, we're getting through a nice end, but, you know, it has made me look at other people's through eyes, like, What is this person's story? Why did things happening in her life like this? And on another way, it also makes me understand more about the story of this country, right? Because it is made through stories like these.
4: Yeah, I mean, some people like to refer to this country as, you know, a nation of immigrants. Yeah, I mean, to be able to be going through that right now, and also we've talked about how you have students in your class who are immigrants. You have mm-hmm. students in your class who are refugees.
3: Yes.
4: And so, mm-hmm. like, when you're reading about that stuff right
3: yeah.
4: now,
3: mm-hmm.
4: maybe it helps that you're doing that at the end of the school year when
3: yeah.
4: you guys have gotten the chance to get to know each other a little bit. And so people
3: yeah.
4: feel more comfortable sharing about their experience or,
3: yeah.
4: or at least sharing it with you maybe on their assignments. But
3: yeah.
4: maybe also the same thing for you. You've gotten to know them, and so you feel a little bit more comfortable.
3: You know, middle schoolers aren't very open, at least when you are speaking to them, you know, out loud. But
4: yeah.
3: maybe they will be more comfortable typing things. And, you know, that's usually my experience. So when I have very kind of more deep questions, it's usually I give them like a digital assignment that's kind of anonymous. So other peers won't read their answers. I'll read it, but they'll usually open up more. So, yeah, sharing my vulnerabilities and my own story might prompt them to maybe do the same thing.
4: Yeah.
3: But yeah, it has been, you know, it has been an interesting tie to my end, because, like, as of right now, to be very honest, I don't even know what my role will be next year, like which school building I'll be working at. And it has, you know, made me think, what does it mean to really to be American, right? Because, you know, I'm not a citizen now.
4: Right.
3: I might be. Things continue to move forward like 5 years down the road or something like that. You know, but when I get to that point, like what I went through will it make me less American than others? And then when I think about the stories of other people that helped build the country, I realize that many stories are similar to these, right? And it's interesting because I never came here with the intention of, you know, I wanted to be an American. It's interesting that U.S. wasn't even my first choice. It just happened.
4: Right, yeah. And also the fact that this is all happening on the backdrop of, like, all
3: yeah.
4: these festivities around
3: yeah.
4: America's 250th.
3: Correct,
4: they were
3: yeah.
4: like, we're kind of supposed to be having conversations about what it means to be an American,
3: yeah.
4: you know?
3: Obviously, I'm not a citizen, but, you know, I feel so deeply connected to this country and these people. And, you know, my daughter grew up here. So, like, it's an interesting reflection about, like, what is my identity? Like, if I go back home, people think, you know, that I'm not Brazilian anymore because
4: right.
3: I'm, like, too Americanized.
4: Yeah, you're
3: Whereas,
4: too American for Brazil and too Brazilian for America.
3: Correct,
4: right?
3: Yes.
4: Yeah.
3: And then here, obviously, you see the news and there's people telling you that, you know, no, such people shouldn't be considered that.
4: Have you, again, you mentioned about how you have students in your class who are also on, like, their own immigration journeys
3: yeah.
4: and their families are. Have you been able, at least with some of your students, been able to share a bit about what your experience has been like over the past year with them?
3: Yeah, I always, you know, I like to think that many try to, you know, see themselves or see their parents through that. One of the assignments we've done prior to studying this book that I said, Enrique's Journey, was drawing a character map of a person that they knew or a story that they read online if they didn't either want to share about a person they knew or they didn't really know a story.
4: Can you explain what a character map is?
3: Yes. Yeah. So they had to like make a drawing of that person. It could be, I told them, it could be even a sticky finger. I don't care. Like, I'm not caring about
4: your art skills.
3: Yeah. Yeah. But around that, you know, that drawing, you would they would write, you know, what are the people here? What do they see? What are their thoughts? What are they saying? What are some things that they want to say but they don't say out loud? And one student was sharing that, you know, that there were many things that she thinks her mom would say, but she doesn't because she wants to protect them. So such as, you know, describing the challenges that she faced, you know, coming here. This student is from a Sudanese background. So imagine what it's like to give up their whole sense of identity, to adjust here for the kids to have a better future. So she was saying, you know, yeah, I think there's probably a lot that my mom would like to say, but she doesn't.
4: Wow. That's profound too, to be like, these are the things I know about my mom, but I understand why I might not hear it from her.
3: Yeah, yeah.
4: Yeah, that's fascinating. And I think all of us, like, that the whole like 250th anniversary thing is, mm-hmm. I think, supposed to be an excuse for people to, or give you a reason to think about all these things, what it means to be in America, what the country's supposed to be and everything like that. You know, people love to like refer back to like the founding documents, right? Like mm-hmm. the Constitution and the Declaration of Independence and stuff like that.
3: I heard that a lot.
4: And, you know, the one that I always really love, and I feel like I just had this conversation with someone where, again, like if you're asked like, mm-hmm. what does it mean to be an American,
3: mm-hmm.
4: is, you know, we hold these truths to be self-evident, that mm-hmm. all men are created equal.
3: Yes.
4: I love this. I love self-evident.
3: Yes.
4: Like, it's not just true that all people are created equal.
3: Yeah.
4: It's obvious.
3: Yes.
4: You know, we hold these truths to be self. Like, I just think that's such a lovely choice of words. And I think that it was actually originally supposed to be, we hold these truths to be sacred.
3: Yeah.
4: And that Thomas Jefferson switched it to self-evident. I'm like, great edit. That was a great line.
3: Wow. Yeah. That's making me think of it on a very, very deep level as well. And yes, and I loved the follow-up to that, right? That all men are created equal.
4: Oh, yeah. Because that's the big part.
3: Yeah, but that's so many times this can be so, taken for granted.
4: All right, we have arrived. It is May. It is the end of the school year, and it is our final conversation with Kaio, where we reflect on what was a pretty challenging year, both personally and professionally.
3: To be honest, it was a little bit of a bittersweet this year because I'm not going to continue in the same school building next year. So it was a little different in the sense that, yes, like, I'm definitely not gonna see these people every day. I'm still going to see some of them eventually here and there, but you
4: it's
3: know
4: it's a small town.
3: Exactly. Yeah. It's a small town, you know. I might still end up in one of the buildings in our school district, you know, so I still will see some of the people around. But definitely, you know, some of the students, especially those that you have created a connection with, you kind of miss a little bit, you know. And it's always my mind just goes towards those that I was able to, you know, build a good connection with, or they have made significant progress over the year. And you know, some of them, you know, not many, but you know, maybe 2 out of 10 will say they will miss me. And that those are the little moments that make it worth it.
4: I'm curious just kind of what you've been thinking over the past, you know, 5 days or so since the school year's ended. I mean, it was a pretty challenging school year, both in terms of challenges that your students face. We talked a lot about this year, especially when it comes to like immigration issues.
3: Yeah.
4: I mean, like, even for you personally, there were some real challenges. So like, what have you been just thinking about as you've been reflecting a little bit over the past school year?
3: This year for sure, I'm not gonna lie, it was a roller coaster. Was a big journey, you know, a lot of anxious moments still, you know. Going into the summer, like I said, I still don't know what my teaching position will be for next school year.
4: Yeah, and do you know that it's going to be in this school district, or is that still up in the air a little
3: That's
4: bit,
3: still up in the air.
4: Okay.
3: That's still up in the air, so that's a little level of anxiety. I'm blessed to have an opportunity and a chance to stay here through my PhD at NIU for now. So that's, you know, that's the path that thankfully we have to be able to continue here. But we're still working on and waiting to see what I'll be next year. So my reflection has been, how much I have been able to to build good relationships with coworkers. But honestly, I think on a personal level, the main thing has been trying to really find out where I belong, or going into the future where my role is. I guess coming back to the beginning of the conversation, looking at the cup half full, what are the little victories that I was able to accomplish every day, and the little moments of spark, of smile, those little moments of light in the middle of darkness. I think those are the ones we should be looking at.
4: Mm-hmm. Are there any moments from this year that you think will stick out to you?
3: So I talked about a student that helping students that are new to the English language, and there's this one student specifically that, you know, this, he has just really ended the school year almost with little bit of my help at all, actually not even wanting my help. He has been reading books by himself. He asked if he was being really keen on learning about World War II, and he wanted books about it, but there wasn't anything specifically in our school that, you know, was tailored to his level, or was exactly what he was looking for. So I picked up a couple of books for him at the school library, and he was just, wow, so happy about it. And he learned all three books in, he read all three books in like a period of 2 weeks.
4: Oh, wow.
3: Yeah, exactly. They're short, you know, leveled books kind of, but
4: still.
3: But it was awesome, you know, for a kid that has just, you know, started learning English. He came barely saying, how are you? This was a little moment of spark. And then when I mentioned to him, hey, I'm not going to be here next school year, he was, oh, that's so sad. You know, so, that was a really good moment of realization. Okay, yeah, there's this, connection that was able to be made, and this progress. And yeah, I guess I might be doing something right.
4: I don't have too much left for you. I do, again, just, I know I've said it to you before, but I want to thank you for doing this every month, and also for not only doing it, but being very, very thoughtful about your work. Like, I really, really appreciate that. And as we're kind of just wrapping up here, is there anything else that you have been thinking about that you want to talk about before we sign off?
3: Yeah, no, thank you, Peter. This has been a great opportunity for me. Just coming here every month with a mountain of things going on in my classroom, in my life, and everything else. Having this moment to really sit back and process has been almost like a therapy.
4: And that was a school year in the life with our classroom correspondent, the teacher we interviewed every single month this school year, Caio Gomez. He was in English as a second language teacher at Clinton Rosette Middle School in DeKalb. You can hear an extended version of this with even more check-ins throughout the school year on our Teacher's Lounge podcast over at WNIJ.org. I'm Peter Medlin. This has been our education show, Teacher's Lounge.
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10: 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I'm Ira Flatow, and this is Science Friday. Pancreatic cancer is among the most deadly forms of cancer and notoriously hard to catch early. But a new drug is giving patients a glimmer of hope.
11: We've never had a moment quite like this. So in my opinion, it is a breakthrough moment in the history of pancreatic cancer.
10: Plus, a new drug treatment for a rare genetic form of ALS helps some patients halt or even reverse debilitating symptoms of the disease. And how a proposed rule change at the OMB could force scientific

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3: As long as they come here legally, I'm sure they're fine with it, right? 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The program airs from 3 until 7 today, and it follows another hour of Science Friday starting next at 2 o'clock. Here on 89.5 WNIJ DeKalb Rockford, WNIQ Sterling, WNIW LaSalle, and WNIE Freeport, where you learn something new every day. 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It's 2 o'clock.
4: What happens in the brains of musicians when they're jamming? I'm Flora Lichtman, and this is Science Friday. This week on Science Friday, we're getting in the zone with legendary musician Mike Gordon, bassist from the band Phish, who's teaming up with a neuroscientist to understand what happens in the brain during flow state.
5: Mike, he's got a really robust brain activity. He has really big alpha waves.
4: Is that a compliment?
6: I take it as a compliment.
5: It's given as a compliment.
4: Plus, just in time for summer, it turns out that chlorine pool smell is actually urine reacting with chlorine. What effect is it having? And in a similar vein, how the poop of ancient squirrels is teaching us about life during the Ice Age. Don't go away.
7: Live from NPR News in Washington, I'm Louise Schiavone. Israel and Lebanon have signed a framework agreement at the State Department after several days of talks. Secretary of State Marco Rubio calls it a first step to peace. NPR's Michelle Kellerman reports.
8: Secretary Rubio says the goal is a lasting peace where Israelis don't have to live under the threat of rocket fire from Hezbollah in Lebanon, and the Lebanese can live free of outside interference.
9: It will take a lot of work and some time to get back to that point. But we believe today is the

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1: And it's All Things Considered on listener-supported WNIJ. Good afternoon, I'm Susan Stevens. Illinois lawmakers just passed a bill banning students from using cell phones in class. Illinois is now one of more than 35 states to restrict cell phones and other devices in school. WNIJ's Peter Medlin has more.
2: In his budget address earlier this year, Illinois Governor J.B. Pritzker said that everywhere he goes, parents say that one of their deepest concerns is the impact of social media on their kids.
3: There's real harm being done, and it's interfering with our ability to give children the most productive educational environment possible. It's time to get cell phones out of the classroom.
2: This spring, the state's school cell phone bill passed easily with bipartisan support. Jessica Handy is with the education advocacy group Stand for Children, and they just released a guide for schools now creating a cell phone plan.
4: We think this is one of the most impactful policies that we can pass right now.
2: She says so-called bell-to-bell bans are the gold standard. It just means no phones from the first bell of the day to the last one. And Illinois' new legislation is not bell-to-bell. It bans phones as well as other devices like AirPods and smartwatches during instructional time. And there are exceptions for students with medical needs and disability accommodations. So Handy says school districts can choose if they want to allow their students to be able to use their phones during passing periods or lunch, or go fully bell-to-bell. But do school cell phone bans actually work? Well, on average, teenagers spend about an hour of the school day on their smartphones, mostly scrolling social media. So if the goal is for students to be on their phone less, studies show they are. Phone usage can drop significantly. Handy says the benefit of that is pretty straightforward.
4: This has potential to really increase learning time for free, essentially.
2: But do bans lead to better academic outcomes? Nationally, research shows minimal test score difference, although it's only been studied a few years. Hinckley Big Rock is a small district in DeKalb County, and it was one of many Illinois districts to roll out cell phone bans over the past few years. They just finished year two with a bell-to-bell ban. Jessica Sontag is the superintendent.
5: If you get caught with it, it goes to the office. You pick it up at the end of the day. If you get a second shot, the parents have to pick it up. And if it's a third offense, then it's a student-specific consequence that we work out with parents of what's going to change that behavior.
2: In 2 years, she says they've only had two students get to that third level. And so far, Sontag says their cell phone policy has been a big success.
5: We've seen so many less disciplinary issues, more positive social interactions. Kids are being more outgoing. The hallways are louder. They're full of energy. The lunchroom is active.
2: They even expanded their lunch period to allow students to use the gym or walk outside. Board games like Battleship have had a renaissance. But Sontag knows just because they've seen a drop in office referrals and failed grades, correlation does not necessarily equal causation.
5: Is there really any correlation between cell phones out of school and academic performance? Maybe I can't point to that specifically, but what I will say are when kids are less distracted, they have an opportunity to take in information.
2: She says they're also seeing fewer mental health challenges, and nationally, initial research shows that after cell phone bans, student well-being dips, but then bounces back up the next year after implementation. Same thing for school discipline. And Sontag heard stories from other schools about how tough the transition could be, but she says it went really smoothly at Hinckley Big Rock.
5: It shifted so quickly. The kids adapted so quickly. The environment started to change and be more positive so quickly.
2: She says they're fortunate to be so small that it was easier to implement and communicate with parents. And like many districts, they used a grant to purchase magnetically sealed Yonder bags for middle and high school students to lock their phones in. She says they cost about $25 a bag, which for them was $12,000. At this point, she says they have no regrets about their policy. In fact, cutting back on tech has gone so well that they're not stopping at phones. She says they're considering not giving each student a Chromebook anymore either. Illinois school cell phone bill goes into effect for the 2027-28 school year. I'm Peter Medlin.
1: 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It's All Things Considered on WNIJ. Good afternoon. I'm Susan Stevens. And coming up in the next half hour, God and aliens are having a moment, but what does Christianity and other faiths, what do they really teach about ETs?
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1: Steven Spielberg's Disclosure Day explores the tension between alien life and religious beliefs. 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
1: Catch the blues tonight, 9 o'clock. 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And thanks to Patricia Leininger of Freeport for supporting WNIJ. 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
8: 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I'm Juana Summers.
9: And I'm Scott Detrow. FX's The Bear is back for its fifth and final season. The bingeable show has followed Carmen Brizzotto, a chef who has returned to Chicago to run his dead brother Michael's failing sandwich shop, The Beef, and ultimately turn it into a fine dining establishment called The Bear. At first, he faces a skeptical crew headed by Richie Jaramovich, Michael's best friend.
10: I can handle this myself, cousin. I got this.
9: Through the course of the show, Richie has been a brash, stubborn presence in the Bear's kitchen.
10: So we are going to stick with what works, and we are going to make sure we got enough food to feed these dorks.
9: He's played by Eben Moss-Bachrach. And when I spoke to the actor, I started by being honest. Though Richie has now become my favorite character over four seasons, I hated him at first. So I asked Moss-Bachrach what he thought of Richie's journey over the course of the last few seasons.
11: I mean, when I read the first couple of scripts, I didn't find him particularly unlikable. I found him as a man that lacked impulse control and was, I don't know, a bit histrionic and loud.
12: Because I don't like this at all.
11: Said it's fine. Chef Carmen uses power phrases because he's a baby replicant who's not self-actualized, which is maybe why he repeatedly referred to me as a loser.
13: Richie, I apologize.
11: No, it's all good. I don't need your apology. He was someone who was in the throes of grief, mourning his best friend, his son, you know, Mike Brizzotto. Son, I'm S-U-N, not S-O-N. And I didn't think that he was going to rub people the wrong way as much as he seemed to have. But I was happy that people have really found this heart, because he's a man with a very unprotected heart. I think he's got a really strong code. He's a very loyal man. He's a wonderful father. He's just struggling, as we all do.
14: Yeah. He hasn't fully fixed, but he works on so many of those flaws, and he gets so much more vulnerable and open as the show goes.
11: Yeah, I agree. In that second season, when he goes to that fine dining establishment and sort of becomes inspired by that work.
10: But I couldn't live with myself if I let this beautiful family leave Chicago without sampling one of my personal favorite dishes, Pequod's deep dish.
15: No. Oh, you did not hear me say that.
16: God, you all are wonderful.
10: No, stop it. You're wonderful.
11: And that victory and that sort of opening of the window has been really inspirational to so many people. I mean, I don't want to be cheesy, but I mean, every single day since that episode has come out, I talk to so many people. I'm really kind of in awe of the reach of this thing and the reach of this character that I play, that his journey.
9: A lot of us last saw Richie in a pretty interesting place, that standalone episode that you co-wrote that episode.
11: I did. Yeah, John Bernthal and I wrote that episode.
9: This popped up in between seasons. It's a flashback. We see Richie and Mikey on a run to Gary, Indiana, that takes place before the show begins. And a lot happens and nothing happens at the same time, right? Like, they talk with each other. It's warm. It's suddenly very not warm. There's a lot going on. And of course, we have spent several seasons now really staring in the face Richie and Carmi's friendship or standoff.
10: I never thought of it before, just how sorry I am. How sorry I am, because I didn't realize how you lost somebody too.
9: How do you think about where these two guys are seeing each other? They're both sharing this grief that's personal to them in their own different ways, and they're having to work through it together.
11: I think there's a lot of resentment there. Neither of them was able to save their brother, their cousin, Mikey, you know? And I think it's the easiest thing to do a lot of times in those situations is point the finger at somebody else. Richie's incredibly frustrated, incredibly angry and resentful with Carmen for not being there, for taking off and not checking in. But, you know, Richie learns that that actually wasn't really the case. And I think, I mean, it's hard for me to speak for Carmi. I think he seems quite resentful of the intimacy and the relationship that Richie and Mikey were able to share that Carmi could never achieve.
9: Yeah. What can you tell us about where we're going to find Richie at the beginning of season 5? Because at the end of season 4, of course, Carmi leaves the bear to him and Sydney. And I'll say it this way, at the end of that one-off episode, we are left with deep concern of what's going on with Richie. I'll just leave it there. What can you tell us about where Cousin Richie is at the beginning of the season?
11: You know, at the end of that fourth season, it seems like he gets what he's always wanted. In a way, he becomes a partner. He says, listen, I don't want to be the mayor of St. Patrick's Day Parade or something like that. You know, he doesn't want anything symbolic. He wants to have a meaningful, real partnership with Sydney. But I think one thing that the bear does really well is that change is not always linear.
9: Mm-hmm.
11: And, you know, it's lateral. It goes backwards, one step forward, two steps back. And then there's also the classic thing of, like, you know, watch what you wish for, you know, when you get it and it ain't what you thought it was.
9: You talked about how things aren't linear. A lot can happen at once. Nothing can happen at once. I feel like when I watch the show, the pace of things can frustrate me, and the way that things can be left unresolved for episodes and episodes or seasons at a time can frustrate me. And then I realize, like, well, that's real life. What have you learned about just the complicated ways that the bear puts plots together as an actor?
11: I can find it frustrating a little bit times when I watch the show. I'm like, oh, come on, let's get to the next thing already.
9: Fix your problems.
11: But, yeah, exactly. Stop talking. Just do it. But I think it is, like you say, it is a reflection of life and the messiness and the, you know, storytelling on TV and in movies can be very convenient and fit nicely into acts. And that can be very satisfying to a viewer who's trying to make sense out of a chaotic world. But at the same time, that can be deceptive and not really emblematic of what all of our messy lives are like.
9: Yeah. What are you going to miss the most about it?
11: I'm going to miss the people that I work with. I'm going to miss Chicago, which has been such an endlessly kind and generous place to make the show. I'm going to miss playing this guy. I'm going to miss Richie. I feel like I'm more civilized, and I mean that in the not necessarily in a good way. I don't yell at people all the time. You know, I'm not as fully expressed. You know, I was raised in New England. I self-censor myself, and it's been really freeing and fun to play somebody that just kind of lets it rip on all, you know.
9: I can see that.
11: It's a pleasure to play that.
9: From your point of view, do you think fans of the show are going to be satisfied with the ending?
11: I'm really proud of the season. I'm proud of the ending. I think it ends on its own terms. It feels right to me. It feels true to the bear. It feels true to the beef. I think endings are really, really hard, mm-hmm. and I hope, fingers crossed, I believe that this ending is a pretty special one.
9: The good news is nobody ever has the problem with an ending of a beloved TV show.
11: Oh, no, no, no. Yeah, exactly. No one ever has anything.
9: It's a very chill process.
11: But I can't say, it wasn't a dream. You know, the whole thing was not a dream.
9: That's Evan Moss Bachrach, who plays Richie on FX's The Bear. Final season is out now. Thank you so much.
11: Thank you so much. Pleasure talking to you.
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18: I just want their loyalty. 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
20: And I'm Juana Summers. Ahead, a close look at civilian deaths in the West Bank.
21: We have seen that impunity is a given. There is no accountability for violence by Israeli settlers or by the IDF.
19: And Egypt and Iran's soccer federations raised concerns about their match in Seattle being designated as a pride event.
20: We'll talk to people in the city's queer community about the tension.
22: You belong here because soccer, it only needs a ball. Everyone is welcome on the field.
19: Those stories and more are coming up after this newscast.
23: Live from NPR News in Washington, I'm Ryland Barton. The U.S. military says it struck Iran today in response to a drone attack on a ship that President Trump says violated the ceasefire. Trump called the drone attack a foolish violation of the agreement. Yesterday, the British military said a vessel was hit by a projectile off the coast of Oman. The development comes as the U.S. and Iran work to negotiate a permanent end to the war. President Trump is making what he calls communism central to his messaging ahead of the midterms. He's applying the label to Democratic Socialist candidates who are not communists and who have scored wins in recent elections. NPR's Danielle Kurtzleben reports.
24: Trump spoke at the Conservative Faith and Freedom Coalition's policy conference, where he cast the need to defeat further left Dems in stark terms.
25: These are not social Democrats. These are hardcore godless communists. They're godless communists. All communists are godless. They don't believe in God. This is the most serious threat to our country since its existence, in my opinion.
24: He also called communists animals, for whom assassination is a, quote, important element of their ideology. Trump has been applying the communist label to New York City Mayor Zoran Mamdani and to candidates representing the left flank of the party, some of whom align themselves with the Democratic Socialists of America. Danielle Kurtzleben, NPR News, The White House.
23: President Trump's critic and former national security advisor John Bolton pleaded guilty today for mishandling classified information. NPR's Jacqueline Diaz has more.
26: Wearing a dark suit and speaking clearly to a federal judge, Bolton entered his guilty plea. He was indicted back in October for 18 counts related to mishandling classified information. Federal prosecutors alleged that during his time as Trump's national security advisor, Bolton took copious notes of his daily meetings. Those notes included classified details. He then sent those notes to two family members. As part of his plea deal, Bolton confessed to one count of retaining national security information, and he's expected to pay a fine. But his exact sentence won't be known until his hearing in October. Jacqueline Diaz, NPR News.
23: A federal judge declared a mistrial in the arson case against the man accused of sparking the deadly 2025 Palisades fire in Los Angeles. Jurors deadlocked on three federal charges against 29-year-old Jonathan Rindernecht. One of the jurors, who only identified herself as Serena, spoke to Fox News.
27: It makes me sad as an American, like, that, you know, we couldn't

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1: Orchid in Bloom's mission is to improve the quality of life in communities through flowers, plants, and other environmental efforts. It awarded the highly selective grant earlier this month. Executive Director Laura Kunkel says Severson Dells was one of only six applicants who received the award.
2: By turning this, you know, a golf course, which was an important community asset, no doubt, but now rewilding that. And because it was such a project focused on sustainability and environment, it made so much sense for what America in Bloom is about.
1: The 170-acre Elliott Golf Course on the city's east side is dominated by turf grass and non-native plants. But the center is transforming it into wildflowers and other native plants in prairie and oak savanna ecosystems. With the addition of the new location, the organization is renaming itself the Wild Roots Nature Center. I'm Jess Savage.
3: Governor J.B. Pritzker says new federal data on erroneous food assistance payments is not accurate. The U.S. Department of Agriculture says Illinois made errors on nearly 15% of SNAP payments as of last September. This comes nearly a year after President Trump enacted his plan cutting that program. Pritzker says many of the errors came before Trump signed the bill, and that the error rate is now down to 11%.
4: Our Department of Human Services and others have worked together to make sure that we're upgrading the technology, upgrading the number of people that we have applied to the SNAP error rate from that time to now.
3: In a statement, House Minority Leader Tony McCombie says the new federal data is because of Pritzker's mismanagement. Those errors could cost the state about $700 million. This is WNIJ. I'm Susan Stevens.
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6: This is All Things Considered from NPR News. I'm Juana Summers.
7: And I'm Scott Detrow. Earlier this week, President Trump was sitting in the Oval Office with NATO Secretary General Mark Rutte. Trump repeated some things that he said frequently, that he's frustrated with NATO, that he wants more from U.S. allies abroad. And then he put it very clearly.
8: I just want loyalty. You know, we're so loyal to them.
7: Loyalty. In that moment, Trump was talking about the war with Iran, but the statement rings true across the president's political dealings. NPR senior political correspondent Tamara Keith and congressional reporter Sam Greenglass join me now to talk about it. Hi to both of you.
9: Hello.
10: Hey, Scott.
7: Tam, I want to start with you. Is it safe to say that loyalty is more than just a passing request for President Trump?
9: Yeah, I mean, this is a key Trump feature going back at least to the very first days of his first term. I remember being in the Blue Room at the White House the Sunday after the inauguration when Trump drew in James Comey for a hug-like handshake.
7: An unwanted one from Comey's perspective.
9: Correct. And Comey was FBI director at the time. And by his account, Trump then had him over for dinner and told him, quote, "I need loyalty. I expect loyalty." Comey didn't agree to it. And we all know how this story ends. Comey got fired, became a vocal Trump critic, and is now being prosecuted by Trump's Justice Department for a social media post of seashells. When it comes to Trump, it's almost like there is a new enemy born every day. He demands ultimate loyalty, and by that he means obedience. And he turns on people quickly and fiercely.
7: And Sam, that seemed to be the case in Congress lately. I mean, this was quite a week there.
10: Yeah, I mean, Trump has this expectation that Congress should do what he wants. And when they don't, Trump sees us not as a function of having a co-equal branch of government, but as disloyalty. You know, for example, the reality is that there are not enough votes to pass this elections bill Trump wants, the Save America Act. But he keeps torching Republican lawmakers anyway, in personal terms. And then after a few Senate Republicans helped advance an Iran war powers resolution this week, Trump lashed out at them over lunch, getting into this heated argument with Senator Bill Cassidy of Louisiana.
11: The president said something negative about me. I perceived it as attempting to bully me from asking a question that I think the American people need to know. And so at that point, it began to escalate.
10: What Cassidy's alluding to is that his loyalty is to his constituents. I should note, though, that Cassidy

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2: Coming up at 6:18 on WNIJ. It's the first World Cup for the small island nation of Cape Verde, and they've quickly become the team to watch after early victories over Spain and Uruguay.
6: By 2030, 2034, we're talking about African teams as not just contenders, but real favorites for the World Cup.
2: We'll have more on their rise and their upcoming match with Saudi Arabia. It's Friday, June 26th, and you're listening to All Things Considered on WNIJ. I'm Susan Stevens. Following the earthquake in Venezuela, the Trump administration announced what appears to be its strongest disaster response since it dismantled America's premier aid agency, USAID, last year. We'll get into that story. And then coming up on Marketplace at 5:30, garage sale season is upon us, and with sticky inflation raising prices on pretty much everything, buying secondhand is looking better than ever. First, the news.
7: Live from NPR News in Washington, I'm Ryland Barton. The U.S. military says it struck Iran today in response to a drone attack on a commercial ship yesterday. In the Oval Office today, President Trump says Iran violated the ceasefire.
8: I don't like the fact that they took a shot yesterday. Actually, four. We knocked down three. At a ship, not an allied ship, but a ship, a very expensive ship, and it was fine, but it took a little beating. They shouldn't be doing that.
7: U.S. Central Command says the military struck missile and drone locations and coastal radar sites in Iran. Iran's Revolutionary Guard told state media that it will launch a, quote, swift and decisive counterattack in response to the strikes. This comes as the U.S. and Iran have been trying to negotiate an end to the conflict. Israel and Lebanon have signed a framework agreement after several days of talks. Secretary of State Marco Rubio calls it a first step to a peace, as NPR's Michelle Kellerman reports.
9: Secretary Rubio says the goal is a lasting peace where Israelis don't have to live under the threat of rocket fire from Hezbollah in Lebanon, and the Lebanese can live free of outside interference.
10: It will take a lot of work and some time to get back to that point, but we believe today is the first step in that journey. And the first step is sometimes the hardest step. But it's the one we're taking together today.
9: Hezbollah was not involved in the talks. Israel's ambassador says Iran and Hezbollah are out and the road to peace with Lebanon is in. Lebanon's ambassador says the goal is to restore Lebanese sovereignty, and that means an eventual withdrawal of Israeli forces. Michelle Kellerman, NPR News, Washington.
7: Several Democratic governors have sent National Guard troops to Washington, D.C. ahead of America 250 celebrations in the city. It's the first time Democrats have sent troops to D.C. amid President Trump's deployment there, as NPR's Kat Lonsdorf reports.
11: North Carolina, Kentucky, Michigan, and Minnesota all have troops in D.C. now. They join more than a dozen Republican-led states that have had troops in the city for months. NPR reached out to each Democratic governor's office, and spokespeople made it clear that their Guard members were sent to help with the influx of crowds expected for America 250 celebrations, and not as part of the larger law enforcement efforts in Trump's federal task force. But legal experts say drawing a distinction between the America 250 celebration and the task force operations will prove difficult in a city already full of troops. There are more than 4,800 now in D.C. at an estimated cost of more than $2.8 million per day. Kat Lonsdorf, NPR News, Washington.
7: People in Venezuela are desperately searching for loved ones after two powerful earthquakes struck Wednesday evening. More than 900 deaths have been confirmed and up to 40,000 missing. Thousands are without cell service. The United Nations has urged Venezuela to lift social media restrictions to aid the search. Social media and online registries have become crucial for finding missing people. This is NPR News.
2: This is WNIJ. I'm Susan Stevens. The U.S. Supreme Court has

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1: That's a blow to thousands of litigants who think Roundup gave them cancer. 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
2: A 170-acre golf course in Rockford will soon be transformed into a prairie and oak savanna ecosystem. Severson Dells Nature Center began the work on Prairie's Edge on the city's east side earlier this year. They recently received $25,000 to accelerate that process. Laura Kunkel is the executive director of America in Bloom, the nonprofit that awarded Severson that highly selective grant. She says the project stood out on a national level. She says that it's an example of innovative and community-driven environmental stewardship.
3: By reimagining this land through restoration, they're going to return it to dynamic, self-sustaining ecosystem that supports biodiversity, improves water quality, and then strengthens climate resilience.
2: With the added location, the organization itself is renaming itself the Wild Roots Nature Center. The property is not open to the public yet. It's expected to take a number of years to complete the project. And beginning July 1st, only drivers aged 87 and older will be required to take a driving test annually to renew their license in Illinois. This is WNIJ.
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5: 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I'm Scott Detrow.
6: And I'm Juana Summers. The death toll in Venezuela is climbing after two powerful earthquakes hit the country on Wednesday. Thousands more people are believed to be trapped under the rubble. And on Thursday, the Trump administration announced what appears to be its strongest disaster response since it dismantled USAID last year. NPR Global Health correspondent Fatma Tanis joins us to talk about what that will look like. Hi there.
7: Hi.
6: So Fatma, what is the administration's plan to help?
7: So Secretary of State Marco Rubio has promised a big, fast, and effective response from the U.S. Yesterday, the State Department announced a $150 million commitment to faith-based aid groups and United Nations agencies for the response. The U.S. is also deploying a disaster assistance team and two search and rescue teams from Virginia and California to help find survivors in the rubble. The Pentagon has been tapped to help with getting U.S. government staff and critical supplies into the country as well. Now, this is quite a shift from how the U.S. had responded to the big Myanmar earthquake last year, when they were not able to send any search and rescue teams and only gave $9 million in aid.
6: I wonder, why are we seeing this level of response from the administration now, given that the administration has been very critical of foreign aid?
7: So there's been a quiet shift in their attitude towards foreign aid in the last 10 months. The administration's created a Bureau of Disaster and Humanitarian Response in the State Department. They've hired back some of the staff that had been laid off at USAID. They're spending more money. Now, I spoke with Jeremy Conandike. He was the head of disaster response under Obama. And he says the administration may have learned some lessons in the failure to respond in Myanmar.
8: I think they realize when you have a breakdown on a search and rescue mission during that critical 3 to 5 day window, it's very visible and very embarrassing.
7: At the same time, the administration has made it clear that it's prioritizing helping countries that are of geopolitical interest to the United States. And of course, Venezuela is one of them after the U.S. toppled its authoritarian leader, Nicolas Maduro, in January.
6: Right. What can you tell us about the destruction from the earthquake there, as well as what people on the ground need?
7: So damage seems pretty big. Lots of buildings have been destroyed, including health centers. I spoke with Cesar Jimenez, who is managing the response for the aid group Project Hope in Venezuela.
9: We're facing very, very severe emergency. This is a unique moment in our history because we were not prepared for this.
7: Jimenez says they need a lot of medical supplies right now, and soon they're going to need to build shelters and fix infrastructure like water systems so people don't get sick.
6: And you mentioned USAID earlier. What kind of work was the aid agency doing when it came to earthquakes?
7: So USAID invested in a lot of programs ahead of earthquakes to bolster local preparedness, and it also maintained a presence in a country long after disaster struck. So it would send engineers to work with local authorities on safe building codes, make sure excavation equipment is placed efficiently, and they, you know, there were also a lot of evacuation strategies built in for the public. And now Conandike says

0: This is APM.
1: That's it for Marketplace for the week. 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We're heading for a low tonight around 56. Tomorrow's high 78 under mostly sunny skies. Chance of showers on Sunday with a high of 85. Have a good weekend. I'm Susan Stevens.
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4: 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We don't need their money. 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We have the most powerful military in the world by far. 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
5: Scott Detrow.
6: And I'm Juana Summers. Ahead, a close look at civilian deaths in the West Bank.
7: We have seen that impunity is a given. There is no accountability for violence by Israeli settlers or by the IDF.
5: And Egypt and Iran's soccer federations raised concerns about their match in Seattle being designated as a pride event.
6: We'll talk to people in the city's queer community about the tension.
8: You belong here because soccer, it only needs a ball. Everyone is welcome on the field.
5: Those stories and more are coming up after this newscast.
9: Live from NPR News in Washington, I'm Ryland Barton. The U.S. has struck Iranian military facilities along its coast today in retaliation for Iran hitting a cargo ship the day before in the Strait of Hormuz with a drone. NPR's Tom Bowman has more.
10: The Central Command statement said American warplanes attacked Iranian missile and drone storage locations and coastal radar sites. This comes after Iran attacked a Singapore-flagged cargo ship, the Ever Lovely. Exiting the Strait of Hormuz along the Omani coast, where the U.S. has set up a pathway and cleared it of mines. Iran insists its ships can only sail through the routes it has set up closer to its coast. Nearly 3 weeks ago, U.S. forces hit similar military targets after Iran fired multiple attack drones toward the strait. Tom Bowman, NPR News.
9: And Secretary of State Marco Rubio says Israel and Lebanon have a preliminary peace deal after months of conflict between Israel and Lebanese militant group Hezbollah. Israeli Prime Minister Benjamin Netanyahu says it's a great achievement and that allows his military to remain in territory it occupied in southern Lebanon. A Hezbollah official warned of civil war. The death toll in Venezuela is climbing after two powerful earthquakes hit the country on Wednesday. Thousands of people are believed to be trapped under rubble. The Trump administration announced what appears to be its strongest disaster response since it dismantled USAID last year, as NPR's Fatma Tanis reports.
11: There's been a quiet shift in their attitude towards foreign aid in the last 10 months. The administration's created a Bureau of Disaster and Humanitarian Response in the State Department. They've hired back some of the staff that had been laid off at USAID. They're spending more money. At the same time, the administration has made it clear that it's prioritizing helping countries that are of geopolitical interest to the United States. And of course, Venezuela is one of them after the U.S. toppled its authoritarian leader, Nicolas Maduro, in January.
9: Fatma Tanis reporting. Rulings from the Supreme Court yesterday give President Trump more power to enact his immigration agenda. One decision allows the administration to move forward with revoking temporary legal status for hundreds of thousands of migrants. The other puts limits on how immigrants can claim asylum, NPR's Jimena Bustillo reports.
12: These rulings allow the government to further change the immigration system. In two separate 6-3 decisions, the conservative majority handed Trump wins for his immigration policy. The court greenlit the termination of temporary protected status for Haiti and Syria, and that means over 300,000 people could be at risk of deportation if they are not able to secure another form of legal status or leave. In another decision, the court backed a policy that allows Customs and Border Protection agents to turn away asylum seekers before they cross the U.S. border. DHS General Counsel James Percival said the decisions give the agency, quote, several more important tools to continue securing our borders. Jimena Bustillo, NPR News, Washington.
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1: This is WNIJ. I'm Susan Stevens. A Rockford golf course will be turned into a prairie soon. It's a multi-year project, but one organization just awarded Severs and Dells Nature Center $25,000 to accelerate the process. Jess Savage has more.
0: America in Bloom's mission is to improve the quality of life in communities through flowers, plants, and other environmental efforts. It awarded the highly selective grant earlier this month. Executive Director Laura Kunkel says Severs and Dells was one of only six applicants who received the award.
13: By turning this, you know, a golf course, which was an important community asset, no doubt, but now rewilding that. And because it was such a project focused on sustainability and environment, it made

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1: Alt-country artist Caleb Caudle says he's at a bit of a crossroads.
2: If you've ever been in a house where somebody was a heavy smoker, there's like this sheen on the walls that it's pretty undesirable, so you kind of have to just keep throwing another coat on it. 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